0: And Steph Collin for Bloomberg Opinion.
1: And I'm Katie Greifeld, a reporter for Bloomberg News and an anchor for Bloomberg Television.
0: Katie.
1: Yeah.
0: Today is your last podcast.
1: I know.
0: For some period of time.
1: Yeah, until at least 2027. I'm sad, I gotta say.
0: Right. You definitely watched back what you were going to say. You're like, I'm pretty jazzed to never do this podcast.
1: Sad, jazzed.
0: Like, no, I mean sad.
1: I was saying to Anna, our producer, before we started, I'm going to come back.
0: To the podcast?
1: To, you know.
0: You mean when you return from parental leave, not like a visit in a month?
1: Yeah, no. You're not going to see me. But I'm going to come back to Bloomberg.
0: Okay.
1: But I have all these goodbyes. Like, this is my last podcast.
0: Yeah.
1: I filed my last newsletter. Tomorrow is my last TV show.
0: Yeah.
1: I don't like saying goodbye again and again and again, but I feel like it's part of the process.
0: It is definitely part of the process. I'm sorry to burden you with another goodbye, but
1: no,
0: like,
1: it's
0: there
1: good.
0: Is like administrative.
1: Yeah.
0: We have to be like, friends, listeners, this podcast will not be going dark for 6 months.
1: We're rebalancing.
0: We're rebalancing. I'm going to take August off. Then we'll be coming back to you with like a rotating cast of guest hosts. Who will not be filling Katie's shoes, but will be chatting with me about the financial news of the week and whatnot and so forth.
1: Yeah.
0: We'll miss you.
1: I'll miss you, Matt, and I'll miss this podcast because it's fun to have an hour locked in a room with you every week. It has been...
0: Wow, that doesn't sound sincere.
1: No, it is.
0: Okay.
1: I have a segue.
0: Okay, go.
1: Speaking of rebalancing...
0: Okay.
1: 351 exchanges.
0: Oh, yeah. You're going right into 351 exchanges.
1: I mean...
0: You love a 351 exchange. We're going to get some ETF into the last podcast we do.
1: It's amazing that it's... I mean, it's one of the conversations happening this week. It's how
0: this podcast.
1: the Treasury Department or the ETF industry in general is getting very inventive in all the ways that it's like... ducking taxes or at least deferring them. And the Treasury Department is like increasingly annoyed about that.
0: Right. Because like when I like first became aware of ETFs, the story was that index ETFs are more tax efficient than index mutual funds because when people trade out of an ETF, it doesn't cause taxes for the people who remain in the ETF. Because like if you own an index mutual fund, like people who like leave the mutual fund like causes selling of stock, and so that causes a tax realization event for you, and so you have to pay taxes even though you haven't sold your mutual fund shares. And that's like the nub of the idea.
1: Mm-hmm.
0: But then over time, ETFs realized that all of their stock trading could be done in kind, so they never had to incur taxes for their customers, for their investors. And so if you own an ETF, you should never have to pay taxes on the trades that the ETF does. They could do cash stock trades.
1: Right.
0: Like they don't anymore because they've learned that they don't have to. There's a thing called a heartbeat, which is like a way you can like move stocks out of the ETF and move new stocks in without incurring taxes. And so this is great. You can run an actively managed ETF without paying taxes. Now, I say it's great. It's obviously great for like the customer. A few years ago, Bloomberg's Zach Mitre had a big story about this, sort of suggesting that maybe it's not great and that, in fact, it is a dodge around the tax rules.
1: Mm-hmm.
0: And it's just like a matter of perspective, right? Like, if you think that ETFs are supposed to not pay taxes, then you're like, yeah, it's great. If you think that, like, you know, you're supposed to pay taxes when you sell stock, then like, it's not great, but it's just like an aesthetic question. And that's where the state of the art was a few years ago. And then people realized that if an ETF is an entity that can trade stock without paying taxes, like a lot of people want to be able to do that.
1: Yeah.
0: So like, why shouldn't you, like a rich family, also be an ETF and not have to pay taxes when you sell stock? And so that's what people have invented, which is called the 351 exchange ETF, which is you make yourself into an ETF and then you don't have to pay taxes when you sell stock.
1: Yeah.
0: It's quite good.
1: And there's some
0: for them.
1: Notable Bloomberg News had a great big take on this week, and they scraped the filings, and they identified some of those wealthy families.
0: One of them is the guy who invented the Hot Pocket.
1: Yeah, the family behind the Hot Pocket. Gabe Plotkin.
0: Sure.
1: Of GameStop fame. And then
0: he doesn't have one yet. He's like thinking, he's like contemplating.
1: I think he's filed.
0: I was saying about this because, like, one thing I wrote about this, and not to get too ahead of ourselves, is like, these things are technically public.
1: Yeah.
0: They're exchange traded. So like
1: you and I
0: could buy shares of this ETF. I feel like the GameStop people are going to find the Gabe Plotkin ETF. What are they going to do with it? I don't know. But like,
1: yeah, that's a good question.
0: But yeah, it's like his personal wealth is exchange traded now, or will be.
1: And so basically, so I, a wealthy investor, take my portfolio of appreciated and probably concentrated assets to the ETF.
0: Yeah. There's a footnote on concentrated, but go on.
1: Yeah. Well, I'm just thinking.
0: It can't be too concentrated, but you can.
1: True.
0: There are ways around that.
1: Yeah. Maybe your portfolio is more concentrated than you would like it to be. You take it to the ETF, you make an ETF and then it uses in-kind to basically diversify your portfolio. Yeah.
0: Once the stuff is in the ETF, you can sell your concentrated low basis stock and use the proceeds to buy S&P 500 or whatever without paying current taxes.
1: Yes.
0: Because you're not selling it. You're like in-kind swapping it.
1: Yeah. You're just deferring.
0: Yeah.
1: You decide when you want to take the tax hit.
0: Yeah. If you sell the ETF shares, if you take cash out of the thing,
1: yeah,
0: then you pay taxes. But
1: unless you die.
0: Unless you die, right, which is not advised. But it kind of is, right?
1: Yeah.
0: It's like, you know.
1: For your heirs.
0: Right. You know, I used to always quote my tax professor in law school. He had two laws of tax, which is that it's always better to make more money than less money and always better to die later than sooner. But neither of the things is always absolutely true from a tax perspective. Anyway, but yeah, if you die, then your heirs get a basis step up and you never pay any of the taxes on the gains.
1: So Bloomberg had this great article this week just sort of outlining how much of a thing it's become. I think they found, crunching the filings, that 105 of these ETFs have been created so far.
0: It's so wild because it's like there's all sorts of like high net worth tax strategies that you don't see public filings for, because like this one, to save taxes, you have to become an ETF. So you have to like exchange trade your stock portfolio. So you can find them.
1: Bloomberg News also had a scoop this week out that the Treasury Department considers some of these products as abusive and is looking at its tools that it has available to address this proliferation. And it wasn't just 351s. They were also looking at box spread ETFs. And then there's like,
0: have we talked about the box spread ETF? That's a good one.
1: That's another Zach Mitre.
0: Yeah, that's, we'll leave it for now. But
1: Zach Mitre, he actually has a Pulitzer Prize, which is
0: for reporting about taxes.
1: Pretty cool. But yeah, looking at some of the reporting that we have, there's a interesting quote in the Big Take about what might be inviting more regulatory scrutiny now. And this has been going on for like 2 years. But what's become a little bit different is now you have some issuers who aren't just working like with one individual, very wealthy family. They're like soliciting seed contributions.
0: Right. This is productized. Like,
1: yeah.
0: If you could do that, like the first time you do this, you have to do it for like a billionaire because it's expensive to figure it out. The 100th time you do it, it's like, yeah, it costs like
1: the 106th time you do it.
0: So it's like definitely being productized. The other thing that I think there's a little bit of subtext of is that there is a requirement that the portfolio you contribute has to be fairly diversified.
1: Mm-hmm.
0: You can't have more than, I think it's 25% of your money in one stock or more than 50% in five stocks. And so the most obvious use of this trade is like you're a startup founder, you have zero basis, super appreciated stock, you go public, you have like $1 billion of built-in gains and you want to diversify without selling. And so you put it into an ETF. You can't do that. You can't do that with just one stock. You need to have a diversified portfolio. My understanding is that people have found borrowing mechanisms where like you take your appreciated stock, you borrow a lot of money to contribute other stock, and then you have the diversified portfolio, and then you can do the whole trade.
1: Mm.
0: So that seems like cheating, too. So, yeah. Okay.
1: Yeah. When it comes to the Treasury Department getting upset about these things, it kind of reminds me of a conversation that we've had about crypto a bunch of times. It's in the code, you know? It's in the tax code. This is all...
0: That's not really true.
1: Is it?
0: There is some Treasury regulation that determines exactly what the contours of this are, and the Treasury could change the regulation.
1: Yeah.
0: But also, like, tax is a weird system because I know, like, you're like, oh, crypto, code is law, it's in the code. That's not how tax works. Tax always has, a form and function analysis where, like, even if you can, like, find your way through the rules, judges and the IRS will be skeptical if you're doing stuff that, like, clearly has only the purpose of evading taxes.
1: Yeah.
0: So tax is not exactly a code is law world, even though the code is literally the law.
1: Oh, no.
0: I know. I understand, as a former derivative structure and lover of, you know, financial shenanigans, I'm also disappointed. But as a, you know, a lawyer and citizen, I'm like, it's, you know, I shouldn't be able to get away with too much. Speaking of regulators making worried noises, can we talk about Gary Gensler's cell phone?
1: God, wait,
0: can I tell you? So this is incredible. So Gary Gensler was the chair of the SEC in the Biden administration. And during his reign as the chair of the SEC, he spearheaded a crackdown on investment bankers texting on their personal phones about work.
1: Yeah.
0: That extracted billions of dollars of funds from banks, brokerages, ratings agencies, private equity. Like, everyone had to cough up money because it turns out that there is not a financial services firm on earth that never had an employee who texted about work on their personal phones.
1: Right.
0: So that was kind of like his big initiative at the SEC. That and cracking down on crypto. Before he was the chair of the SEC, quite a long time before, he was the chair of the CFTC, the Commodity Futures Trading Commission.
1: Which I only fully appreciated like 2 weeks ago.
0: It was in like the 2010s. During that time, MF Global, the futures brokerage run by John Corzine, collapsed. And there was some controversy there because Corzine is quite politically connected and it was, you know, partners at Goldman with Gensler. And I think Gensler like recused himself from the review. But anyway, political stuff came up and there were like reviews of this. And it turned out that Gensler had been emailing CFTC staff about MF Global from his personal email on his personal computer.
1: Mm-mm.
0: And it turns out that the reason he did that was that, and this is from like a Wall Street Journal story about the CFTC Inspector General report, Mr. Gensler repeatedly used his personal email while dealing with MF Global issues while he was away from the agency's Washington headquarters, saying, quote, he did not know how to access his official email at home.
1: Anyway.
0: That's just good comedy. So then he ran the SEC. He cracked down on crypto and cell phones. You're listening to the Money Stuff Podcast on Bloomberg Radio. I'm Matt Levine.
1: I'm Katie Greifeld, and we'll be right back after this break.
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10: There are lots of things you can measure to get an idea of how healthy you are at any given moment. Temperature, heart rate, blood pressure, just to name a few. But how about how healthy you will be and how long you're likely to live? According to a new study out of the University at Buffalo, two simple strength tests are pretty accurate at predicting longevity in older women. One is hand grip strength, and the other is how quickly people can stand up from a seated position without using their arms. By the way, I remember interviewing former President Jimmy Carter when he was quite old and being really impressed how he just popped out of the chair without using his arms. Not a lot of older people can actually do that. But I think the message here is that maintaining strength as you age is going to help you perform everyday activities, but also help you avoid injury and stay independent. I'm Dr. Sanjay Gupta, helping you live a better life.
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0: recollection of that until you said
1: forget.
0: It.
1: But no, so Trumbia Technology Corp, publicly traded, you know, multi-billion-dollar market cap company, is a social media platform.
0: Mm-hmm.
1: Its revenue is something like $1 million a quarter from, I don't know, ads on Truth Social, maybe, or something. I don't really know. Not from nuclear fusion, amusingly. But they did buy a nuclear fusion company. They're merging with a nuclear fusion company. Their mm-hmm. business is now a social media company, some like ETF stuff, and a nuclear fusion company.
0: Perfect.
1: But their social media company has a new revenue source, which is that they've announced that they're launching an API where you can get fast access to tweets, truths, posts on Truth Social. Now, most social media companies have APIs. So, like, on X, you can get access to, like, of posts on X. But Truth Social is launching an API with 10 accounts. So you can get fast access to 10 accounts. Because you don't care about everyone posting on Truth Social.
0: No.
1: You would probably pay more for one account. But that one account, Donald Trump's account, is very market moving.
0: Yeah.
1: And very active. And people, you know, they currently scrape it, and they have automated tools to, you know, ingest Donald Trump's market moving pronouncements and trade on them. And Truth Social is like, we want some of that revenue. So instead of just giving it to everyone at the same time for free, they'll give it to hedge funds and quantitative trading firms who pay $100,000 a month. Early. Mm-hmm. Now, they say it's not early. They say it's at the same time as everyone else, which is like a philosophical, like, if you get the feed from Truth Social at the same time that, like, it gets sent to, like, you know, render in the browser, like, you get it a little faster.
0: Right? Yeah.
1: It's just like it arrives at your computers before it arrives at the eyeballs of other people, right? But it's like, whatever. It's imperceptibly faster. It's a millisecond faster. And that is long enough for high-frequency trading firm to make use of the information. So they're sort of selling advanced access to the U.S. government's policy pronouncements. But they're only selling a millisecond of advanced access, so it's like, yeah, it's like deniable.
0: Yeah. Apparently this is launching August 1st. Like, this sure. is a done
1: They've
0: deal.
1: Apparently got at least like five firms signed up, which means that the majority of their revenue will come from selling advanced access to Trump's pronouncements, right? Because, like, they make, you know, $1 million a quarter, right? So five subscribers at $100,000 a month is, like, you know, $1.5 million a quarter. So most of their revenue is going to come from selling advanced access to Trump's policy pronouncements, which is quite a business. And, you know, eventually will be superseded by all the revenue from nuclear fusion.
0: Right.
1: But for now, selling advanced access to tweets.
0: Again, I don't know. I go back to my naive question, like, how could this be legal, given that we do get policy via posts?
1: It's just a bizarre new world.
0: It is.
1: You know, it's interesting. If you were, like, posting on Twitter or X, right, and X, you know, sells an API, you could argue that X would be making money by selling advanced access to U.S. policy pronouncements.
0: Mm-hmm.
1: And X would probably say, no, look, like, every organization has a, you know, advanced data feed. The New York Times and Bloomberg will deliver news to subscribers, right? Like, people pay for access to news.
0: Yeah.
1: It's different, though. It's one thing to say if X did it, they would be reasonable. It's different when the company is majority owned by the president, right? Like,
0: yes.
1: He is profiting on his own policy pronouncements and, you know, creation of volatility.
0: Yeah.
1: But, That's what everyone wants, man. That's what everyone wants.
0: So apparently, according to reporting, the pitch included a quote attributed to a JP Morgan portfolio manager saying, "We're one Truth Social post away from being up or down 5% every day." And I do.
1: It's in the pitch. The pitch is like, this guy creates so much volatility, you need to pay us to get advanced access to it.
0: Yeah. I do wonder. I mean, how true that is, like, I feel like we could be over-egging just the amount of useful signal that comes from these Truth Social posts.
1: If you're like,
0: I mean, hedge funds are going to pay for it, yeah.
1: If you're a big high-frequency trading firm, like, $1 million a year to, like, once a year with reasonably high probability, like, get out first in a catastrophic market drop because he declares war on Truth Social, like, yeah, easy.
0: Fair. I mean, yes, the price.
1: It's not like every day it's a huge source of value.

0: It's like insurance.
1: Yeah.
0: It's protection money.
1: Yeah. But even still, I don't know. It feels reminiscent of the taco discussion. Like, what he's putting out on Truth Social doesn't actually always match what happens in reality.
0: That's right.
1: And
0: you definitely need, like, an AI model to try to extract some signals from it in the millisecond advantage you get. But, like,
1: yeah.
0: There's signals.
1: There are signals. I just wonder if some of his posts might lose their potency.
0: Yeah. But, like, this is not a $100 million a year business, but it's a $1 billion a year business for five quant trading firms.
1: Well, I'm excited for their next earnings report, you know?
0: Like, I actually am, because,
1: you know,
0: like, the revenue will triple, quadruple, and it will all come from this.
1: That's the thing. I feel like you'll be able to back it out.
0: They might just, like, break it separately.
1: That would be useful.
0: It's a teeny, tiny business.
1: Yeah.
0: But even if they don't, like, yeah. Like, because the run rate has been pretty steadily, like, $1 million of miscellaneous. Yeah. I've always joked that it's like a Substack. It's like, like, it makes about as much money as, like, a well-read Substack newsletter, but it's, you know, pays $100 million a year in executive benefits. But now it'll be slightly different.
1: Yeah.
0: Slightly different. I do want to tell you one other thing.
1: Yeah, please.
0: You started to talk about.
1: Yeah, and then we quickly shushed ourselves.
0: Because we wanted to save it for the podcast. But I got an email today, and I wrote about it. Someone's launching sports indexes, which is yet another, like, a pincer movement around sports ETFs.
1: Yeah.
0: What does it mean?
1: Yeah, tell me what this means.
0: I hoped it meant that, like, when the index goes up, it's because sports are up.
1: Just general sports.
0: Just sports.
1: The vibes are good.
0: They're more sporting.
1: Yeah.
0: More points are being scored. But that's not what it means. What it actually means is that, like, they have a sports index for each team.
1: Mm.
0: I think, like, eventually athletes too, but whatever. But, like, for
1: each team. Sports team.
0: Yeah. So, yes. Like, each team in season. So, like, each baseball team, let's say right now, will have an index. And the index, broadly speaking, will go up when the team wins or does other good stuff.
1: Mm-hmm.
0: And will go down when the team loses or does other bad stuff.
1: Mm.
0: Exactly how, like, what the methodology of that is, I don't know. The point, I think, is, and we've talked about the sports gambling ETFs, right? So right now there's, like, a proposed sports gambling ETF where it's, like, actively managed, non-transparent. A guy makes some bets and you hope the guy makes some good bets.
1: Yeah.
0: You can't, like, sit down and watch a game and be like, oh, I hope this team wins because it's in my portfolio, right? Because you don't even know, right? Or, like, but it's not, like, transparent. And we've talked about, like, they should just be, like, a bet on the Mets ETF where, you know, it doubles if the Mets win and goes to zero if the Mets lose. But that's really inconvenient because, like, your ETF goes to zero. You have to kind of restart from scratch every day.
1: This whole thing.
0: The index just solves the problem. The index is, like, the index is at, like, 7,000, and if the Mets win, it goes to, like, 7,500, right? So you're just in a continuous ETF that goes up and down with the Mets winning and losing. You buy your favorite team's ETF, index ETF.
1: Right.
0: Putting index in quotes because it's not an index. It's called an index, but it's just, like, some sort of numerical translation of the team's performance. And then, like, if the team does well, you make money, and if it does poorly, you lose money. And so you have, like, sports gambling, but in a true ETF wrapper.
1: So by the time I come back, there's going to be, like,
0: eight different product structures of sports ETFs.
1: Yeah. Maybe you can get some, like, pair trade indexes.
0: I'm going to have left to become a consultant for one. Isn't that just inevitable?
1: I mean, just wait until I'm back. I don't know, maybe.
0: I'm kidding, by the way. I would never.
1: There's a twinkle in his eyes.
0: There's a something in my eyes.
1: It's a tear. Also, speaking it into existence, someone's definitely going to launch a diversified ETF of 351 exchange ETFs.
0: Oh, I joked about that, but they're not really.
1: You've got to, like, be careful with these jokes.
0: I know. Like, someone emailed me to be like, yeah, but, like, look at what's actually in it, right? So, like, first of all, there's a pretty high management fee on these ETFs because they are, you know, they're not an ETF. They're, like, someone's tax advisor getting paid for tax advice, right? So, like, the management fee is high. And secondly, you know, it is essentially some guy's diversified portfolio, which means that what the ETF manager does is go out and buy diversified ETFs.
1: Yeah.
0: So, like, these ETFs are wrapped around QQQ and SPY and whatever. And so, like, you're paying two levels of fees to own, like, these people's portfolios. And it's not really a good product for anyone other than the rich family that plopped the stuff into the 350.
1: You're not actually getting Hot Pockets.
0: You're not getting Hot Pockets. You're not getting a lot of special sauce. You're getting, like, these people have made a lot of money doing something else, and now they're like coasting and diversifying, and you're getting the coasting and diversifying with two layers of fees. And then if, as I joked, someone launches a diversified ETF of these ETFs, then you're paying three levels of fees, which is too much. Probably. But someone will do it. Why not?
1: Yeah.
0: Because like the pitch of the diversified ETF is like, look at all these rich families with like fancy financial advice. They have created these bespoke ETFs just for themselves. Don't you want the same financial product as the founding family of Hot Pockets? You can get it with our diversified ETF. It's a good pitch. It's just like wrong.
1: Yeah. It doesn't bear out that way.
0: Right. And that was the Money Stuff Podcast. I'm Matt Levine.
1: And I'm Katie Greifeld.
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4: Staying active every day will go a long way towards helping you live a happy, healthy, and pain-free life. And there is perhaps no movement more fundamental than walking. It reinforces the alignment, stability, and coordinated muscle activation that supports how your body moves, whether you're doing strenuous exercise or simply going about your daily life. This is according to Dana Santis, a strength and conditioning specialist. Even though you walk every day, Dana does say you can make small adjustments to immediately improve your walking mechanics. So, keep your rib cage stacked over your pelvis. Avoid leaning over or arching your lower back. Allow your arms to swing naturally in coordination with your legs. Keep your gaze forward, your jaw relaxed, and then just breathe in through your nose and out through your mouth. I'm Dr. Sanjay Gupta, helping you live a better life.
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7: From Bloomberg World Headquarters in New York, I'm Doug Krisner. Let's update top stories in market action. We'll begin with the semiconductor complex. Shares in both Tokyo and Seoul are declining. And it's interesting because this weakness actually began in the U.S., where a fresh round of AI deals for NVIDIA, worth more than $750 billion, by the way, really amplified concerns about circular financing and the potential for skewed demand and magnified losses if AI were to fail to turn profits. Now, at the same time, we've got heightened worries over growing threats of competition from China. You see, the Chinese memory chip maker CXMT made its Shanghai debut on Monday, and this IPO is going to help the company fund plans to expand capacity. On top of that, today we had the news site The Information reporting a Chinese state-backed company has begun to mass-produce immersion deep ultraviolet lithography machines. Something similar to what we get from ASML, the industry leader. And that really is another cause for concern. Here is Bloomberg's Min Min Lo.
8: This is a Shanghai-based company that has gathered expertise from other Chinese firms, including a state-backed startup. And these machines are going to be deployed to, of course, the Chinese chip makers like CXMT, Hua Hong, SMIC. It's an important breakthrough for China because even though DUVs are not as advanced as the EUVs, bear in mind that the vast majority of chips out there only rely on a DUV machine. The EUVs are only needed for a small sliver of the most advanced chips. So this is still a big breakthrough for China to be able to mass produce the machines.
7: That is Bloomberg's Min-Min Lo. Now in the U.S. session, U.S. listed shares in ASML were down by more than 5.5%. And right now in Tokyo, shares in Nikon and Tokyo Electron are down by more than 8%. Both of those companies are chip equipment makers. And then on the semiconductor side, in Seoul, SK Hynix down 11%. Samsung shares down 10%. Those losses leading the KOSPI lower by 8%. By the way, the Nikkei, negative 4%. Global news, 24 hours a day. This is Bloomberg.
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4: Staying active every day will go a long way towards helping you live a happy, healthy, and pain-free life. And there is perhaps no movement more fundamental than walking. It reinforces the alignment, stability, and coordinated muscle activation that supports how your body moves, whether you're doing strenuous exercise or simply going about your daily life. This is according to Dana Santis, a strength and conditioning specialist. Even though you walk every day, Dana does say you can make small adjustments to immediately improve your walking mechanics. So, keep your rib cage stacked over your pelvis. 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Allow your arms to swing naturally in coordination with your legs. Keep your gaze forward, your jaw relaxed, and then just breathe in through your nose and out through your mouth. I'm Dr. Sanjay Gupta, helping you live a better life.
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26: Tennis is one against the other. When the things are going wrong, find a solution to change that dynamic. And when the things start to go well, find a way to keep going the same way. We were not able to have a conversation with the coach during the match. So you are alone there and you need to survive by yourself. You need to correct yourself. You need to find solutions by yourself. So it's a mental battle about the opponent and sometimes about yourself.
27: I'm Francine Lacroix, and this is Leaders, the podcast that explores what drives the world's most influential people. This week, I'm speaking with tennis legend Rafael Nadal. He's won 22 Grand Slams, including 14 French Opens, 4 U.S. Opens, 2 Wimbledons, 2 Australian Opens, and 2 Olympic golds.
28: Oh, my words! Absolutely incredible from Rafael Nadal. What a way to...
27: Nadal has been called the incomparable Spaniard and a relentless competitor. And despite having retired in 2024, the tenacity that characterized his performance in the game has followed him off the court. Diving headfirst into the world of business, he's growing an empire of luxury properties, training academies, restaurants, and even an electric boat racing team. His latest venture is the opening of Zell Fuerteventura, the fourth location in his growing hotel partnership with Meliá Hotels. And that's where I met Nadal for our conversation. Rafael Nadal, thank you so much for joining us on Leaders. It's very well documented that you suffered a lot of injuries. In fact, you said for your first significant injury that tennis became a race against time. What was it like living in constant fear of your career potentially ending?
26: Well, you adapt to it because when you have a tough injury and the hope is not very positive for a couple of months, you don't know if you're going to have the chance to keep going. Then when you are able to come back and keep playing, you feel alive, you know, and then you adapt yourself to live with that feeling of, I don't know if you're going to be able to keep playing tennis for 1, 2, or 10 years. And at the end, I played for 16 more years. You know, that's the truth. But I went through a lot of challenges because of that first injury. But I was able to keep going. And it's the past satisfaction to have the determination to find solutions, to try to keep being competitive and find a way to try to have success with the new circumstances that your body presents to you.
27: Do you think it put extra pressure on you? Did you want to win even more?
26: No, for me the same. The only thing that, of course, affect is when you achieve things after having this issue, probably you enjoy more that victories, are more emotional, you put the victory more in value for yourself, you know, because sometimes when you are on the run that you are winning, you want to keep winning, you want to keep winning. Okay, let's stop and say, okay, I want to keep winning, but let's enjoy this moment.
27: Did you ever feel invincible?
26: No, at all. No, I always had doubts. And for me, the doubts are good.
27: Why?
26: For me, doubts are positive because allow you to go on court knowing that I need to improve. Doesn't matter if I'm having success today, I need to be better to try to keep having success tomorrow. That's doubts. The people that need to lose to know that they have to improve things, they don't have doubts.
27: You have to have doubts, but also not let those doubts cripple you because you have to perform. And yeah. This is true for any leader, for anyone that wants to be the best at what they do. Like, what's the right balance between doubts and I guess bravado?
26: Of course, you can have doubts or over doubt, but doubts in terms of asking yourself if what you are doing is enough, for me are positive. Because if not, it's easy to say, okay, I am winning. I am super good. Okay, I keep practicing, but you lose this feeling of going on court every day with the motivation and determination to improve something. And for me, as my personal feeling, go on court just for practice to be fit never worked well for me. Never motivate me enough.
27: Rafa, you really also captured the imagination of people because of the rivalries and also friendship with Djokovic and Roger Federer. What was that like?
26: The rivalry had been a healthy rivalry from my point of view, with huge respect between each other. And putting in perspective that we shared a lot of pressure moments, fighting for trying to be the best.
27: Did they make you better?
26: Without a doubt, yes. We pushed each other to the limits. Our rivalries help us to improve our level of tennis, our mentality, our level of bringing our possibilities to the limit, because we knew that if we were not doing the things more or less the perfect way, almost every day, the other will be better than us.
27: But it's amazing because you also had this friendship off court.
26: I think it's normal that when you shared a lot of moments with your rivals, you have some love for them because you are fighting for the same thing all the time. And at the end of the day, we are achieving our dreams. So why we need to fight in a negative way? We need to fight in a tennis court as a players.
27: It must be very difficult to be at the top of your game and with the pressure not many other people understand.
26: We had pressure, yes, because we have some attention, because tennis is a difficult sport, the way that the score is going. You will be never relaxed because you can lose in any situation, no? And you can come back from every situation. And we are very lucky people that we achieve what we wanted to achieve. In my case, much more than what I ever dreamed. So I can't complain a lot. And we had pressure, yes, but everybody has pressure. For us, our pressure was healthy pressure. Some people have not healthy pressure, dramatic pressure.
27: When you say, you know, you've achieved much more than you thought you would, was there a moment that crystallized that for you where you thought, actually, I'm exactly where I wanted to be?
26: I always felt myself a very lucky person. I was able to win a Master 1000, then a Grand Slam, then Olympics, then more Grand Slams. I had a professional tennis career of 20 or 21 years, having an injury that almost retired myself when I was 19. So what else can I ask?
27: I mean, 22 Grand Slams, given all of the injuries, how do you reflect back on that?
26: For me, when I talk about victories, I don't put the injuries on perspective.
27: There are some, you know, exceptional matches that you've done. One of them was the Australia final in 2022 against Medvedev. Talk to me about that final. So you're losing by two sets. And
26: yeah.
27: Then something happens between the second and the third set. What were you thinking?
26: Nothing happened because the change was in the second. in the second set. Even if I lost that second set, that the match already changed, because the first set was very clear for him. He was way better than me. But then in the second set, the feeling was different. I had a big chance to win that second set, but I lost that second set. Of course, that was a heartbreaking moment, because I came back in Australia after 6 months without playing on the tour for the foot. So for me, it was difficult to imagine myself coming back in a final against a great player like Medvedev. At the same time, I was thinking, okay, I was very unlucky in Australia during all my tennis career. It's very difficult because physically, I don't know if my body will hold for the next three sets. But in the other hand, I had, okay, I was very, very unlucky all my life. So maybe this day will be the opposite. No, so I just was trying to give myself a chance all the time.
27: But you make it sound very easy. It's not, right? If you're losing in such a big, important game, you must have a way of turning it around, of saying, actually, you know, I'm not giving up. It can't only be luck.
26: It's not luck. Of course, not luck. You need to have some luck in every...
27: everything.
26: In a particular moment, yes. But you need to look for that moment, you know, and need to fight for that moment. No. So it's about give yourself chances all the time. And that's what I tried to do all my tennis career. And that day was not an exception. I was losing, but in my mind, don't think that after I lose the first two sets, don't think that I will, in my mind was, okay, I'm going to come back for sure. No, in my mind was, I am almost dead, but I don't want to increase the problem on myself. I want the other to beat me. I don't want to help him to beat me. So let's keep going. Let's try to do things to bother him a little bit. And the dynamic of the match changed. And in the third, after saving that dramatic moment, the match, I don't say was more on my side, because that's not the truth, but was more or less equal. So when you win that first set, a new match starts. And you know that as a player. You have been in that position a lot of times, and you have been in the position of you are winning, and you have been in the position that you are losing. So if you are there till the end, maybe you're going to have a chance. And that's what happened. And finally, I was able to step by step, climb the mountain and come back.
27: So when a momentum shifts in a match, do you play differently? Do you feel different?
26: No, but of course, step by step, you start believing more and more. First of all, don't lose the faith. When the things are going wrong, find a solution to change that dynamic. And when the things start to go well, find a way to keep going the same way. It's about point after point for 4 or 5 hours. That's the only way from my point of view.
27: It's like resilience on steroids, right?
26: Tennis is one against the other. When I was playing, we were not able to have a conversation with the coach during the match. So you are alone there, and you need to survive by yourself. You need to correct yourself. You need to find solutions by yourself. So it's a mental battle about the opponent and sometimes about yourself.
27: Rapid fire questions. Are you ready?
26: I hope.
27: What's the best piece of advice you've ever received?
26: Copy what you like from the others.
27: As a child, you played both tennis and football. Do you think you would have been as successful at football as you have been at tennis?
26: I mean, the chances are very little.
27: Why do you say that?
26: Because in tennis, I am probably one of the best players of the history. So if I decide all the way things that I will be one of the best players of the history of football, let's say it's difficult that you have both possibilities.
27: Rafa Nadal, thank you so much for joining us.
26: Thanks a lot.
27: Thanks for listening to this episode of Leaders with me, Francine Lacroix, the podcast. 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It will help more people find the show. 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
2: From ABC News, I'm Stephanie Officer. A Los Angeles judge has ruled there is enough evidence to put singer David, real name David Burke, on trial for the death and dismemberment of 14-year-old Celeste Rivas Hernandez. DA Nathan Hochman says his office is still weighing whether to seek the death penalty. Burke has pleaded not guilty. His attorneys say there is insufficient evidence for murder.
3: She has held him to answer for first-degree murder with the special circumstances of lying in wait, doing this crime for financial gain, and murdering a witness to an investigation.
2: The Pima County Sheriff's Department in Arizona says the investigation into Nancy Guthrie's disappearance remains active and ongoing, though without a significant development. ABC's Aaron Katursky.
6: Nearly 6 months after Nancy Guthrie was abducted from her Tucson area home by a masked man in the dark of night, a new anguished plea from daughter Savannah.
7: Nothing about our situation has changed. We have done our part, and we will never stop looking for her. We will always ache for her and feel that hole in our hearts.
6: In a new Instagram post, the Today host says she is begging her mother's captor to do the right thing now.
2: Kentucky Fried Chicken lovers, you have a rare opportunity to snag a piece of fast food history tomorrow when a Louisville auction house sells off dozens of items that once belonged to Colonel Harlan David Sanders.
8: Colonel Sanders has been the face of the fast food giant for decades.
9: Hey, look at there. Didn't I tell you it was finger-licking good?
8: And now the public has a chance to buy a piece of his fried chicken empire. Among the items for sale include some of the pressure cookers Sanders used to refine his frying technique, his iconic bow tie and suspenders, the butcher block and stove from his kitchen, and a planner believed to contain a list of his secret 11 herbs and spices. The auction is set to begin Tuesday evening, and online bidding has already begun. Peter Haralambos, ABC News.
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2: Are higher prices perception or reality? One study says reality.
30: Putting food on the table is taking money out of our savings. A new survey says nearly one in five American adults is dipping into savings just to pay for groceries. And more than 5% are being forced to use payday advance loans to buy food. The Urban Institute, which conducted the survey, says food costs are up 32% in the last 5 years.
2: ABC's Sherry Preston. The number of cyclosporiasis cases has risen to nearly 12,000 nationwide, with another 7,400 not yet confirmed by a lab. Nearly every state is now reporting cases of the intestinal parasite. So far, a cluster of cases in at least 9 states has been linked to shredded iceberg lettuce at Taco Bell restaurants. North Carolina football general manager Michael Lombardi has been placed on paid administrative leave. ESPN senior college football insider Pete Thamel.
31: Sources told me recently that this stems from a human resources complaint filed by a former member of North Carolina's front office. And that led to Mike Lombardi being placed by the university, not by Bill Belichick, by the university on administrative leave.
2: Lombardi joined Bill Belichick in making the NFL to college move when the school hired the former New England Patriots coach in December 2024. The Clinton Foundation has launched a new initiative to develop nonpartisan solutions with state and local governments. The group already collaborated with New York State to ban cell phones in schools. I'm Stephanie Officer, ABC News.
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4: a better life with Dr. Sanjay Gupta.
5: Staying active every day will go a long way towards helping you live a happy, healthy, and pain-free life. And there's perhaps no movement more fundamental than walking. It reinforces the alignment, stability, and coordinated muscle activation that supports how your body moves, whether you're doing strenuous exercise or simply going about your daily life. This is according to Dana Santis, a strength and conditioning specialist. Even though you walk every day, Dana does say you can make small adjustments to immediately improve your walking mechanics. So, keep your rib cage stacked over your pelvis. Avoid leaning over or arching your lower back. Allow your arms to swing naturally in coordination with your legs. Keep your gaze forward, your jaw relaxed, and then just breathe in through your nose and out through your mouth. I'm Dr. Sanjay Gupta, helping you live a better life.
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0: This week, I'm talking to journalist and author Karen Howe. Karen Howe, who says the AI industry is a reckless race for global domination.
1: I think you do have a problem with the people at the top, right?
2: 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Who's the good guy? Who's the bad guy? Who's the less bad guy? And what I'm saying is that's not the only option. We shouldn't have to live with companies that are so vastly powerful where one person at the top is able to decide all these things.
0: From Bloomberg Weekend, this is the Michelle Hussein Show. I'm Michelle Hussein. I don't know if you, at the point that you tap a prompt into ChatGPT or Claude, Gemini, Microsoft Copilot, whatever you use, if you ever stop for a moment and wonder how the data got there in the first place. I suspect you don't. Few of us do. These AI tools have been revolutionary in the last few years in the way that so many of us have changed how we work or how we learn. But Karen Howe, who's talked to me for this episode, wants us all to step back and to really think about what the process involves. That is not only the land used for the data centers, the water, the energy involved, but the actual process of gathering and preparing the data, where it comes from, who does the work in putting it together. Karen trained as a mechanical engineer and then did work in Silicon Valley before turning to journalism. She's written a book called Empire of AI, and it's that use of the word empire to describe the top AI companies that I ask her to explain right at the start of this. It started, I think, when she spent a few days inside OpenAI, observing them. They were not a well-known company at the time. She wrote about them in a less than flattering way. Today, it is safe to say that there is no love lost between Karen Howe and the top execs of the AI world. And you'll get a sense of that in my written notes that accompany this conversation. As ever, you'll find them at bloomberg.com/Michelle. You'll get the backstory to this conversation and what I followed up on afterwards. Karen and I spoke in London, where there was something on the table that caught her eye as she came into the studio. It's a different way that I make notes ahead of a conversation, with a spider's web style diagram that reminds me what I really need to cover. So that moment between us is where this begins.
2: I love this mind map. Do you do this?
1: Oh, yes, I do do this.
2: This is awesome.
1: It helps me, but I never did it before this show began.
2: I'm always so fascinated by the format in which people take notes, because yes, it really is such a window into how they think. Yeah. And I'm such a linear thinker. The diagram confuses me.
1: Interesting. So what does this reveal about me, that I think in a... I don't think in a non-linear way.
2: I think, which I think is probably a lot more information dense.
1: Essentially, it's what enables recall, because, you know, you don't want to be referring
2: exactly,
1: to it
2: yeah.
1: too much. It's whatever helps imprint it in your
2: yeah.
1: brain. So at least I feel it.
2: Hope? Question mark.
1: Oh, God. Very good. You're reading upside down. Now, yeah. Okay. Well, Karen, I would love to start with your own words, because you write in Empire of AI that over the years you found only one metaphor that encapsulates the nature of what these AI power players are, and that is empires. Not engaged in overt violence and brutality as we know from history, but they too seize and extract precious resources to feed their vision of artificial intelligence. Now, that is a real attack on the companies behind some of the defining tools of our age. What is it that's made you feel so strongly?
2: These companies have consolidated a historic amount of economic and political power, and they are becoming fast the supreme powers in the world, just like the empires of old. And they do this through the dispossession of resources, labor, value from the majority. They lay claim to resources that are not their own, the data of individuals, the intellectual property of artists, writers, and creators. They exploit an extraordinary amount of labor through both the workers that they use and exhaust to produce their technologies, as well as the workers whose jobs get automated away by the deployment of these technologies. So there is this category of work that is involved in the production of these technologies, including content moderation, including the labeling and cleaning of training data, that's called data work. That kind of work is now the number four fastest growing work in the US. And the types of people who are doing this work are scientists, lawyers, college graduates, PhD graduates, and they are essentially providing their knowledge and their expertise to the training of these models, but under deeply exploitative, poorly paid conditions where they are not working 9-to-5s. They are in their homes waiting for work to arrive. They never know when it's going to arrive. They never know when it's going to go away. They're being pitted against each other. You know, I've been covering this kind of work for almost 8 years now, and it's the same story again and again. With every single community that it hits, you see the same exact patterns of exploitation.
0: Are you saying that we should be thinking about the exploitation of labor at the point that we're using Claude or ChatGPT?
2: Yeah, absolutely. So other industries have had similar problems. The fashion industry also engaged in a lot of labor exploitation and a lot of environmental degradation. The answer was never, let's just get rid of clothes altogether. The answer was always, let's hold ourselves to higher standards in producing clothes without those problems.
0: It's still work, though, isn't it? And there are so many communities where in different parts of the world, there is an absence of work altogether. I just want to ask you whether you think that there are definitely challenges in this industry, and your work really details them and deconstructs them. But is there an aspect of this that is about the challenges of our age, that it's not necessarily more exploitative than what's gone before? It's the problems of our time.
2: I want to go back to what you were saying, that it is work, though. Mm-hmm. Because what is happening with this US case now is that the people are actually people that are highly educated and could have gotten full-time employment. But the reason why they do not have access to better work now is also because of the AI industry.
0: Taking away jobs.
2: It's because of the way that the AI industry designs its technology and sells it as a tool for automating knowledge work. Yeah. And so there's a shrinking job market for the unemployed population in the US. 25% of them are 4-year college degree holders. That's a historic record. And so it's not actually just giving work to people who don't have work. It's actually degrading the work opportunities that exist right now, taking knowledge workers out of a full-time employment kind of situation into a gig work kind of situation.
0: So what do you say to a country like Malta, which has just signed a major agreement with OpenAI, where everyone who lives in Malta is going to get free access to ChatGPT Plus for a year? They're going to go on a course to learn how to use it. And the government of Malta is very proud of this agreement because it says it puts Malta at the forefront of the digital age.
2: I've met a lot of policymakers from developing countries, from smaller countries that do see themselves as they can only participate in this revolution if they offer themselves up for sale. Just because, you know, the government is proud of this partnership and they think that this is what gives them the seat at the table that is actually leading to their citizens having a more dignified life.
0: But their government would see it as equipping them for work or access to knowledge or everything else that they will need to use large language models for.
2: I would argue they are being exploited, and I would be curious what the Malta people think, not what the Malta government thinks. And the reason why I think they are being exploited is because they are having their data harvested to train the next generations of models. And that's, you know, that's why these companies are going out and striking these partnerships. They need more and more and more data. They need more and more and more data centers to produce their technologies. And one of the challenges when it comes to searching for different sources of data is that they have run out of internet data. They've run out of high quality internet data. And so now one of the best sources of high quality data is straight from the user. And so if they can strike these whole of country partnerships, I mean, you get a whole of country database to upload freely.
0: What kinds of things? Like everything that's, if I was part of it, it would be everything that's on my phone, which is being scraped.
2: Yeah, everything you use. You know, some people think of this as just, oh, well, I was using Google. I was, you know, saying a lot of things to Google and personal data as well. But I mean, I've never seen people upload their medical files to Google to ask for an interpretation of it. But people do that with ChatGPT, with Gemini, with Claude. And that's intimate medical information.
0: Is there no positive side of it for you, Karen? Like that uploading of medical data, if it's done with consent, isn't it part of the progress of science? You might get something that troubles you diagnosed, or you might be part of helping wider diagnosis.
2: What I have problems with is the fact that it is in the hands of deeply powerful companies that have absolutely no accountability to the people that they're actually affecting around the world. And this is why I call them empires. That's the governance structure of an empire. You at the top are able to make hundreds of decisions in a day that then have cascading effects on billions of people around the world. And there are no formal mechanisms by which those billions of people can actually challenge, contest, provide feedback. That's why we've historically moved from empires to democracies, because democracies are these institutionalized ways for people to say when they like something, when they don't like something, and how they want to collectively govern and self-determine their future.
0: I want to add one note to the discussion on Malta, where all residents over 14 can do an AI literacy course and get free access for a year to either ChatGPT Plus or Microsoft 365 Personal Copilot. Karen said people in Malta were having their data harvested to train the next generation of models, and we put this to OpenAI and to Microsoft. OpenAI directed us to users being able to opt out of having their data used for training. Microsoft said, we do not train on data from users of Copilot within Microsoft 365 apps with personal subscriptions. Karen also said she'd like to know what the people of Malta think rather than the government. A recent survey suggested more than 50% of Maltese expect AI to have a positive impact on their lives over the next decade. And that was above the EU average. More from my conversation with Karen Howe coming up. I'm Michelle Hussein, and this is Bloomberg.
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9: If I were to ask you what makes for a good night's sleep, you'd probably say a dark, quiet room, not too many things on your mind. But every night when you go to get some Z's, how often do you really think about the temperature in your bedroom? Temperature may be one of the most underappreciated factors in sleep. That's according to the Senior Vice President of Research and Scientific Affairs at the National Sleep Foundation. We often hear about lights and screens and stress, but even modest changes in temperature and airflow can influence both how quickly you fall asleep and how deeply you stay asleep. Most experts will recommend a room temperature of 60 to 67 degrees Fahrenheit. You might also experiment with your sheets and what you actually wear to bed. Play around a bit and see what improves your sleep. You might be delightfully surprised. I'm Dr. Sanjay Gupta, helping you live a better life.
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0: I'm Michelle Hussein, and you're listening to some highlights of the Michelle Hussein Show podcast on Bloomberg Radio. This week, I'm talking to journalist and author Karen Howe. A lot of your book is about OpenAI and Sam Altman in particular. Tell me the story of how you got to know him and the company back in the beginning of this work.
22: I started covering AI in 2018 for MIT Technology Review, and that is a publication that focuses a lot on fundamental AI research. So I was reading scientific papers every week, talking with researchers at universities and corporate labs. And OpenAI, you know, it became part of my radar because at the time it was a nonprofit fundamental.

0: What was it that made you say that? What did you see that led you to that?
1: At that time, the misalignment that I saw was they're called OpenAI for what they said was a commitment to transparency. And this organization was already deeply secretive. And I noticed this culture in the way that employees were very, very nervous about what they said to me and where I was allowed to go within the offices. So that seemed already quite bizarre. And they also said as a nonprofit that they would never commercialize their technologies.
0: And now, of course, they're fully for profit, which is the source of the case that collapsed between Elon Musk and Sam Altman. Is Elon Musk then the good guy in this for you?
1: No, no. I mean, here's the thing. I think we often obsess over the cast of characters at the top, and we're always trying to think like, who's the good guy? Who's the bad guy? Who's the less bad guy that I'm able to settle with? Because that's all the option set there is. And what I'm saying is that's not the only option set. We shouldn't have to live with companies that are so vastly powerful where one person at the top is able to decide all these things. It's a governance structure that's the problem. It's not that I think the problem will be solved if we just swap out one of these characters for one another or for a new person.
0: But I think you do have a problem with the people at the top, right? Or certainly the small number of people at the top. And you kind of know the world that they came from because you were part of that same world. You went to MIT, worked for a startup. This could actually have been the industry of your life rather than you reporting from the outside. So I get the impression that you do have a problem with these characters.
1: Yes. I do have a particular problem with the culture that they're steeped in and the ideologies that they have because it's an imperialist ideology. I mean, you know, Sam Altman said before he stepped into his position as CEO of OpenAI, who's president of Y Combinator, and he said, I'm going to invest in 10x more companies year after year until I invest in every company under the sun.
0: Are you also following the Chinese AI players, DeepSeek and other companies like that?
1: Very, very loosely.
0: Do you believe that they behave differently or do you accuse them of imperialism also?
1: It's really interesting. They do behave differently because of a very particular reason. So when ChatGPT first came out, all of the Chinese tech giants did the same thing as the US, the other US tech giants, which was try to make their own version of ChatGPT. I was at the Wall Street Journal at the time. So it was actually right before ChatGPT came out. The US government used this mechanism called export controls to block Chinese companies from getting access to the most cutting edge AI computer chips. And those are the ones that are designed by NVIDIA. And so all of a sudden, the entire country of China and these Chinese companies faced an enormous constraint on one of the core resources that US companies were using to supercharge their AI development. So Chinese companies had to take a different route. They were not able to scale the same way that the US companies were. And that, I think, is what led to DeepSeek. DeepSeek was an example of a Chinese company figuring out how to develop the same capabilities of AI, these AI models, but for a significantly less fraction of computational resources. DeepSeek illustrates the exact point that I'm making, that it is in fact possible to produce AI, different types of AI, and also the same exact kind of AI with significantly less resources, and therefore have a much less corrosive impact on community and planetary health. So why are we not doing that?
0: But ultimately, are you more comfortable by the leaders in this industry being from the United States rather than from China, even though you think there's a lack of governance? Do you still think the fact that you and I can talk about the US players, these companies, in the way that we are, that there is again a degree of scrutiny and accountability which is entirely absent in China on that field?
1: I think there's a tendency a lot in the media to assume that the race is between US and China, between nation states, rather than open versus closed models. And for me, I feel much more comfortable developing an open source ecosystem around AI innovation. And I feel comfortable if that open source model is coming from China or if it's coming from the US, because it's open, it's scrutinizable. It's something that can be audited. It can be improved on and built upon by many researchers and scientists around the world. Closed models simply don't do that. And there are plenty of open source models coming out of China as out of the US, but also the major dominant players that I critique are all closed.

0: And they've ended up being the most successful ones.
1: I mean, it depends on how you define success.
0: Yeah, okay, fine, fair enough. I want to ask about you as well, Karen, because you've clearly devoted a huge amount of time and energy to your work in this area. And I know that you said like you were looking for some kind of service in your life. Like what would you do with your life? Do you think this is your mission, that pointing out the flaws in these companies, digging into this critical industry of our time? Have you found your mission in this?
1: I would say my mission has always been to ensure that everyone is able to live a dignified life. In this particular moment, I see the AI industry and its approach to AI development deeply challenging the ability of people around the world to live dignified lives. And so I'm focusing on holding them accountable. But that doesn't necessarily mean that, you know, for the rest of my life, I'm just going to be fixated on this thing, because hopefully it won't be a problem.
0: Would you ever work for one of these companies?
1: No.
0: Categorically?
1: No.
0: It's a big thing to say no, never, too, not least because of the massive amounts of money that are involved these days in the way that they recruit.
1: If I orchestrated my life around money, I wouldn't be a journalist.
0: So are there other players than perhaps the smaller ones where you do see principle, where you can imagine perhaps being tempted to work for them? We had Fei-Fei Li on the podcast a few months ago, and she clearly feels very strongly about values, and that the most important thing is that you're a person with values and you bring that to your work, and that that's the answer.
1: When I say that I'm not willing to work for any of these companies, I'm talking about the empires of AI. I'm not talking about literally all AI companies that could ever come to pass. I think if there were companies out there that started focusing on the kinds of problems that I think are important to solve, and also are developing AI with an approach towards protecting human agency, sustainability, and so forth, then yeah, I would happily consider. I mean, not that I think I would be a very good asset to them. I think I'm better off being a journalist, but that's what I meant. I mean, in fact, in my epilogue of my book, I talk about a nonprofit organization called Tohiku Media that built this AI speech recognition tool for the Te Reo Māori language, language of the indigenous people in New Zealand. And they have a really beautiful story around how they went about developing their AI model. They went to their community and first asked, "Do you even want this tool? We think that it would help with revitalizing the Maori language. We can open up our archives of all of this Te Reo Maori that they had recorded as a radio station for over 30 years. And you'll be able to listen to that audio. You'll see the transcriptions. You can click on the words and get translations automatically." But they were like, "Also, we recognize that speech recognition tools can be used to surveil our community as well." And it was only through participation with the community and the consent of the community that they then started developing this technology. They only used 2 computer chips to train their model. And this is just a totally different approach. And so, you know, if Tohiku Media were hiring, I'd be like, sure, why not?
0: And the fact that you respond as passionately as you do to an example like that, do you think that is to do with your own heritage and the fact that being Chinese American, you have been able to see the world from at least 2 angles through what you've seen from your parents and growing up in the US?
1: Yeah, I do think so. I think that growing up Chinese American made me realize that there's always many, many sides to a story. There are always many worldviews and many value systems by which you can approach the world. And when I see one particular narrative, one view of the world really monopolizing the conversation, saying this is how it's going to be, this is the way that the world works, it just makes me question, well, what are the other stories that are not being told? Who are the other people that are not at the table, that don't get a voice to contest and challenge this dominant narrative?
0: Finally, Claude or ChatGPT, what do you use?
1: Neither.
0: Really?
1: Mm-hmm.
0: What is the alternative in your life?
1: None. Mind.
0: You do Google searches, obviously.
1: Yeah, of course, but that's, I don't use generative AI.
0: You don't at all?
1: Mm-mm.
0: And you don't feel it holds you back? I feel
1: it actually liberates me.
0: That is quite inspiring to hear. Karen Howe, I'm going to think more about that and much else that you've shared. Thank you so much.
1: Thank you so much for having me.
0: And that's where we left things as we liberated Karen from the studio. And I hope you found her as thought-provoking as I did. It is also worth noting Sam Altman's own perspective in something that he said in a blog post a few months ago. He wrote, "The fear and anxiety about AI is justified. We are in the process of witnessing the largest change to society in a long time, and perhaps ever." He added, "AI has to be democratized. Power cannot be too concentrated." Thank you for listening to some of the highlights from my podcast. To hear the full conversation, please subscribe to The Michelle Hussein Show, wherever you get your podcasts. I'm Michelle Hussein.
2: A better life with Dr. Sanjay Gupta.
3: They say consistency is key, but sometimes you just got to switch it up. A new study out of Harvard School of Public Health found that varying your exercise routine could add years to your life. What exercise someone did didn't matter much. What did matter was that all the exercises together worked all the muscle groups in their body. Now, an added benefit to changing things up is it can help you push through the plateau effect. That's when your body gets so efficient at doing something that you actually stop getting better at it. And we know from previous research that specializing in any one sport at a young age can make someone actually more prone to injury. And as experts we talk to point out, even elite athletes switch up things with their workouts, making sure to target strength, cardio, flexibility, balance, and doing that every single week. I'm Dr. Sanjay Gupta, helping you live a better life.
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10: We started with a look at over 500 of our early career professionals, those who had been working less than 18 months, and we really broke apart the work that they needed to do between planning, integrating, and monitoring work, and then set out to study really what makes you most impactful and effective in working with AI, particularly for this demographic, because their work is more disrupted by AI than maybe other segments of the industry. But we wanted to understand how we could continue to drive value in this segment of our workforce. What we found in this study with the University of Texas is that our participants fell into three categories: amplifiers, those who really know how to achieve an outcome that exceeds the AI baseline; delegators, those who hand off their work and really only receive whatever the ASLI does and perform at the AI baseline; and apprentices, those who in fact have the same base skills, if you think critical thinking, knowledge of industry, knowledge of subject matter as the amplifiers, but lack the understanding of how to apply that to the AI, which put them in the apprentice category. The thing that was the real unlock, the aha, is that it wasn't the core skills alone. It was really the connection to how those skills are applied to the AI that really delivered the most value.
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13: Should you still work out when you're injured, or should you take it easy? 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That can lead to stiffness, muscle loss, even reduced coordination. Certified strength and conditioning coach Dana Santis told us, recovery is about choosing the right kind of movement at the right time. 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You'll need to prioritize controlled, high-quality movement over intensity, staying within pain-free or at least low symptom ranges of motion. You should think of pain as feedback, not a challenge to conquer. 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Be patient. I'm Dr. Sanjay Gupta, helping you live a better life.
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23: You're listening to the Big Take Podcast on Bloomberg Radio. I'm Sarah Holder, and today on the show, we're talking about why the U.S. couldn't stand up its own nitrile medical gloves industry in the years since COVID. Nitrile medical gloves are supposed to be abundant and identical. They're all made out of the same material and engineered the same way, so that medical professionals can use and remove them over and over throughout the day without skipping a beat.
24: These gloves are the ones you see in every exam room when you go to the doctor or the hospital.
23: That's Anna Edney. She reports on the healthcare industry.
24: They're disposable. There are billions of these. There's about 120 billion that are used in the U.S. annually.
23: 120 billion used every year in the U.S. Not only medical field, but in industries like food service, auto repair, and pharmaceutical production. The U.S. government alone buys around 2 billion of these gloves annually for federal workers like healthcare professionals and airport security. But only about 1% of these nitrile gloves are actually made in the U.S.
24: They are made in Malaysia, and the companies in Malaysia get the main ingredient for those gloves from China. That's where they get the petroleum product, nitrile butadiene rubber. So essentially, we are reliant on China for the medical gloves. And in addition to kind of the tensions with China, there's also the war with Iran.
23: The war has disrupted ship traffic through the Strait of Hormuz, which has made it harder and more expensive to transport petroleum products.
24: Essentially, we're in this spot, which we sort of were in during COVID for different reasons, where the glove supply is kind of on thin ice and the hospitals are, you know, trying to make sure that they can get enough.
23: When nitrile gloves were in short supply during the 2020 COVID-19 pandemic, the federal government came up with a plan to wean the U.S. off of imported medical gloves and make more of them domestically. Since then, six American companies have been granted almost $1 billion in government contracts to bolster the U.S.'s manufacturing capacity and build more factories to produce NBR. Now, the U.S. is staring down the possibility of another medical glove shortage. But Anna says the country still isn't prepared.
24: The companies are not making gloves and they are not making the rubber.
23: I'm Sarah Holder, and this is The Big Take from Bloomberg News. Today on the show, why the U.S. couldn't stand up its own nitrile medical gloves industry in the years since COVID, and what the failed push to make medical gloves says about broader efforts to reshore American manufacturing. So, Anna, you've been looking into the U.S.'s effort to ramp up domestic manufacturing of an extremely important product that often gets taken for granted, nitrile gloves. Why are they so challenging to make in the U.S.?
24: There's a really important key ingredient that's needed to make these. It's nitrile butadiene rubber, NBR. That mostly is coming from China. We do not make any of that NBR here. We used to make it here decades ago. It's just cheaper and easier with environmental regulations and things to do this in other countries.
23: So that was the status quo for a long time, right? The U.S. would buy billions of these nitrile gloves a year, largely from other countries. But during the pandemic, the supply of medical gloves emerged as a real issue in the U.S. The U.S. government had a plan for ramping up domestic supply. What was that plan?
24: Yeah, so we all learned, you know, that COVID was airborne. We wanted to protect ourselves. Certainly, you know, the medical professionals wanted to protect themselves. So the demand for medical gloves just skyrocketed, and, you know, the hospitals weren't able to get them. What happened was the Trump administration, during the first Trump administration during COVID, was going to give out contracts to companies that were willing to set up glove factories or factories that could make the main ingredient in these gloves, nitrile-butadiene rubber. And then it was the Biden administration that actually gave out the contracts. So they gave out about $850 million to six companies to get that started.
23: And how did that plan work out?
24: You know, some of them got started. They quickly folded. They shut down their glove operations. They weren't able to sell those essentially because they cost a lot more than the gloves made in Malaysia, where we get most of our gloves from. You sort of need more infrastructure than just the buildings and just the manufacturing. And during this time, you know, when the companies were trying to get up and running, they quickly found out that already our attention span had kind of switched in the U.S., as it does, especially with pandemics and kind of public health emergencies. And, you know, the hospitals, even the federal government, were not buying what they were trying to make. The hard part about bringing an entire industry back to the United States or boosting it here is just that it costs more. And that's why manufacturing in a lot of instances has moved offshore. And to bring it back, you know, you sort of need more infrastructure than just the buildings and just the manufacturing. You almost need government subsidies to make it worth anyone's while to buy the products, to make sure they're there when the emergency happens.
23: Since the start of the U.S. effort to kickstart nitrile glove manufacturing domestically, the federal government has financed six companies with $850 million to build factories that make medical gloves, or NBR. One of the contracts went to a company called Blue Star NBR, which got $123 million in financing to help it build a huge NBR factory in Southern Virginia. But the company's CEO, Scott Meyer, told Bloomberg's healthcare reporter Anna Edney that by now, he's running out of money. And the business still hasn't gotten off the ground.
24: The challenge that happened specifically for them in this case during COVID was that the price of construction went up. And I think we all were sort of familiar with that, and people trying to do projects at their houses or anything. The same applied to this factory. And so when they were in the middle of it, they had said to the federal government, we're not going to have enough money to basically plug it in and get it going. And it kind of sat in this limbo for a long time, and the government has not, wanted to fund it anymore to help them reach the end point. The other issue is just if there weren't really companies making gloves in the country, then there's no one who's going to buy their NBR. They sort of didn't have that ability to have a revenue or anything to try to get going.
23: I'm wondering, what does the Trump administration say about why the program didn't pan out?
24: Well, I was able, to talk to a source who is familiar with the government's thinking, with this Trump administration's thinking. And essentially, they said that the administration felt that the Biden administration had made these bets on companies that didn't fulfill the promises of these contracts. And they didn't want to keep putting money into that, which is why they told me they were, stopping funding this. They weren't going to give any more money to try to get these companies up and running. And I did speak to Timothy Manning, who was with the Biden administration during this time. And he said, actually, contrary to what that person had said, was that those companies that they did fund, those six that they gave about $850 million, were sort of already picked out during the Trump administration, and the Biden administration was just, continuing that program.
23: on your reporting, what is your understanding of the biggest things that went wrong, the biggest failures in this program?
24: The biggest failures for the program were that there wasn't anything set up to make sure that these companies would be supported beyond just building the infrastructure to make gloves or to make NBR. What can happen too is they weren't all saying we definitely need more government money. They were saying we could get private capital, but no one wants to fund us because even the government won't buy our product. And so the biggest issue is sort of that a lot of industries in this way are heavily subsidized so to get off the ground so that it makes it worthwhile for the American hospital system, the medical system, to purchase these gloves.
23: Right. And the $850 million in contracts were meant to kickstart manufacturing, not actually purchase any of those gloves for government agencies. You also wrote about some of the U.S.-based companies that make these gloves using imported materials. How are those faring?
24: American companies that are making gloves with imported ingredients, with imported NBR, they usually cost about double, sometimes even more than the gloves coming from Malaysia. These are interesting companies. They also got started around COVID. There's about two or three, it depends on how you look at it. So they are starting to make headway in telling the government over and over, you know, some of them told me we are in DC several times a month. People I talked to in the government said we are surprised how often we are talking about gloves at this level because they're there constantly telling them, please buy our gloves so that if you want this industry to be built up, like this is what you have to do. And the government does seem to be recognized. The Office of Management and Budget told me that they were now going to start requiring that federal agencies purchase gloves from these companies that operate on U.S. soil.
23: The OMB spokesperson also told Anna that the Department of Homeland Security has started coordinating purchasing instead of having individual agencies each make their own orders.
24: Another thing they are doing is it's a proposal. It's not yet finalized, but they are looking into Medicare giving higher reimbursements to private hospitals, or hospitals that aren't, you know, obviously government agencies, but that buy a certain percentage of gloves from these American companies.
23: And the reason for that is because these gloves are more expensive to buy. And so if the government gets in this market, supports these domestic manufacturers, that will make it easier for them to break even?
24: It will make it easier for them, and it will be a sign to the market, to those private investors that they might need still for certain things, that there will be support there for them. The government's supposed to do this anyway. They're supposed to be prioritizing buying things made in the United States, to be perfectly honest.
23: This has been the Big Take Podcast on Bloomberg Radio. I'm Sarah Holder, and I spoke with Anna Edney about couldn't stand up its own nitrile medical gloves industry in the years since COVID. You can hear the rest of the episode on
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3: building. I know. Boom, right up.
2: Market comes right up, as you see. From the Interactive Broker Studios, the Bloomberg Business Flash, Alexis Christophorus.
4: Thanks, Tom. And it continues to be a mixed bag for stock futures, where NASDAQ 100 futures are down 221 points. That slump in chip stocks now broadening as concerns mount over the cost of the AI boom and signs that China is catching up in the technological arms race. We do have Dow futures up now by 380 points and S&P futures in the green by about 3. Coca-Cola reporting comparable earnings per share for the second quarter that beat analyst estimates, UPS boosting its sales guidance for the year, and JetBlue reaffirmed its full-year outlook. It also set a new long-term goal for 2028 as strong demand helped to offset higher fuel prices. Speaking of fuel prices, we have got oil pulling back today. Brent crude down 1.5% at $87 a barrel, and WTI crude, $81.62 a barrel, down 1.25%. That's a Bloomberg Business Flash. Tom and Paul.
2: Alexis, thanks so much. Greatly appreciate it. Paul Sweeney and Tom Keene. What we love to do is, particularly at a shop like the Royal Bank of Canada, when we get too aligned and too highly competent, to say the least, it's fun to get them both into the studio just to get a window into the day-to-day grind. I mean, Paul, I mean, you look at Lori Calvacini, you look at Amy Wu Silverman, they're talking to two different audiences.
3: They are. If I'm a salesman at RBC Capital, I'm making bank off
2: it's a gift.
3: I could sell
2: it's a gift
3: anytime.
2: Joining us now for the first time ever, Amy Wu Silverman, Lori Calvacina of the Royal Bank of Canada. Let me just get this out of the way. Are the two of you on speaking terms?
6: Always.
7: We talk all the time.
6: It's my work wife.
2: When you talk about work from the quant area of Amy Wu over to your incredible PowerPoints showing the texture of the market, what's the number one talking point?
7: I think we've been talking a lot about tech lately. I mean, it's just the conversation you can't get away from. Yeah. And by that, I mean, you know, sort of the, you know, the hyperscalers are mostly in a different sector, to be honest. But the, you know, sort of semis and the momentum trade, I think, is what we've been largely talking about. And what our work is showing on the semis is that you've hit the average valuation levels. If you look at sort of a 5 or 35 year average, we had been hearing a lot of clients saying they thought the momentum wine was late innings, close to done. It's gone on a little bit longer, frankly, than I would have thought. But I would say that's really the genesis of a lot of the conversations of late.
3: Amy, when you, for your clients, are they, it's a big week for earnings, a big tech week for earnings. How are your clients in the futures and options? Are they leaning into these earnings? Or are they saying, like as Lori said, maybe the momentum thing is kind of coming to an end?
6: It's so interesting because ahead of this week, you know, big four reporting, huge concentration. Tom's favorite word, skew, you know, it's pretty flat, meaning people are not really deciding to hedge in front of any of these stocks. It's actually fairly sanguine. Look, part of that is we already had a big move in sympathy with Alphabet last week. So some of that's taken it off the table. But to give you an example, Meta, you know, its implied move on earnings day is about 7%. This thing moves plus or minus 10% the last four quarters. So the fact that it's an inexpensive move is pretty shocking.
2: The magic of you two is your worker bees. I mean, you're out there hugely seeing clients. Do clients have a bet, Lori, on the market right now? Are they placing a bet? out into 2027?
7: So, you know what's really interesting, Tom, and this has gone back a couple of months now, is, you know, I go into the meeting and I have my price target and the methodology and the five models and yada, yada, yada, and people do want to talk about the valuation and earnings model because that's fairly unique in our process. But by and large, Tom, people don't want to talk about market direction. They want to talk about, let's look at all the sectors. Where's their opportunity? There's right. been this view, I would say, the last couple months. I've had plenty of AI, I've had plenty of tech, I've had right. plenty of semis. What else should I be looking at? And frankly, a lot of the choices haven't been that interesting to people, so you get kind of stuck in those conversations.
2: So in the over year world, and let's say it's more alternative, more hedge funds, more leverage bets using mathematics, do they have the same feeling of let's go?
6: Yes and no. There's a little bit of nervousness. For instance, you know, last week what we talked about is this whole levered ETF sphere. There's a lot of, you know, what tail will wag the dog because we've had, you know, my favorite term, the paddling duck on the surface, but you've had these huge multi-standard deviation drawdowns in momentum factor. You have a lot of leverage piled onto these ETFs that are accumulating. And then if you get a burst of correlation, what does that mean to the markets? A little bit of nervousness. But when you look at the hyperscaler specifically, option sentiment is pretty sanguine. Mm.
3: Lori, these earnings we've been having over the last several quarters, including this quarter, have been just extraordinary.
7: Yeah.
3: I mean, it's almost August here. I think I need to start thinking about 2027. Are comps going to be like really brutally tough?
7: Well, I think in terms of, you know, kind of 2Q versus 2Q, there's going to be some wonkiness. But I think the reality is that companies, you know, have done a beautiful job of managing yep. through all the challenges we've, you know, as a society have thrown at them so far. That doesn't always last. And so one thing we've been highlighting to people is that sort of a risk we see in the coming months is at some point you may need to pull down 2027 earnings forecasts. And that's not so much about the comps, but it is the idea that if you look at the Iran war, for example, the buffers, the inventories, the hedges, those things that are kind of getting you through the next couple quarters, well, you're going to have to reset those. You're going to have to replenish those. We even heard last week one rail talking about how plastics inventories were starting to be rebuilt. Those are going to be done at higher prices. So I think that, you know, kind of the idea of what you were able to manage through this year, if you have lingering impact next year, might just not be so easy.
2: Across America this morning and in Canada as well, Amy Wu Silverman, Lori Kelvacina together from RBC Capital Markets. Paul Sweeney with the ladies who they lunch, the dinner.
3: Yeah.
2: They're in airplane terminals yep. a lot.
3: Yep. Yep. Exactly right. I remember those days. Amy, are you surprised that we're not seeing more hedging in your world? I would think on margin, we hear about the wall of worry. I would think we have had a pretty good year here. Earnings can't get any better than this, can they really? Are you surprised maybe you're not seeing more hedging at all in your world?
6: You know, I try to talk my book and talk about how hedging is still relatively inexpensive. I think there's this element here of people still remember back to April 2nd. They still remember back to Liberation Day. They know there's this kind of cohort of retail who likes to step in. They like to buy the dip. It's changed a lot of the relationships in our market. This idea of spot goes up and volatility goes up, you know, that's a little mind-blowing for someone like me who's been in the market when that's not true. But there is that hesitancy. I do think as we kind of cross out of earnings, maybe into midterms, you start getting more overall correlation and pickup risk, maybe some more geopolitics that does start to change.
3: So, I don't know. I mean, I'm thinking about this, Lori. Are there sectors here? I got to get away from the AI trade at some point. Where do I go? I mean, do I buy financials, healthcare?
7: Well, look, increasingly, right, AI is penetrating everything.
3: Yeah, that's true.
7: You know, back at our energy conference in June, I went to one day of it and heard a lot about how the energy companies are powering data centers. I mean, but look, I do think that if you look outside of tech, we've been overweight financials for quite some time. We've been sticking with that, reiterating that. The valuations still look reasonable. I wouldn't say they're cheap. Earnings revisions are very strong. And look, last week, you know, I was sort of responsible on the team for reading the financials companies. And I was just really struck by all the innovation that's coming out of certain companies, not necessarily just the big banks, you know, but seeing companies talk about things like prediction markets and how that appeals to their client bases. Seeing the retail brokerages talk about this new retail investor and how we've really changed who's participating in the market. There's a lot of really interesting stuff going on in financials besides AI right now.
2: And Amy, the people that you talk to, like they're all, the difference here is they all drive Maseratis, you know, and fancy cars. Like that. Lori's talking to people, they got, you know, they got the Range Rover. There's a difference here in terms of cars. The fancy people you talk to, like Coop, you know, who's on your Friends and Neighbors on TV, are they in the market now, or are they cruising through the summer? What's the intensity right now?
6: I would say, you know, prior to maybe 2 weeks ago, there was kind of a positioning clean out, and a lot of people felt like that shakeout was good coming into earnings because it gave people a clean slate. Now I would say when you look at the flows, people are fairly involved. And I guess one warning signal for me is that both credit, both fixed income, both rates, you know, they haven't been flagging the same awesomeness that you've seen in equity. You really see that in CDS spreads against equity. You know, and that always makes me nervous as an ex-fixed income person. I don't know, Tom, you decide who's smarter, but the signals in the market, they're currently not telling you the same things, but people are fairly all in on equity.
2: No, I totally take that. So this leverage pulled back because they're starting to see whispers in the fixed income market?
6: Yeah, I mean, I would say they're not even whispers. They've been fairly loud for quite a long time. You know, people in fixed income are not happy about the debt issuance. You see that in the widening CDS spreads. You see that in the change in rates volatility. And obviously Wednesday, we got a big one in terms of what Warsh will say, even if nothing occurs. So I think that might reprice a few things.
3: Tom, your SpaceX has got a 110 bid pre-market, Tom. So yeah. I know you're not happy about that. I think
2: Lori
3: you want that a
2: saved
3: bit
2: me. She called me up. She said, don't take the 8,000 shares.
3: Lori, what's the market? Just generally speaking, when you see a big monster deal like SpaceX come out, trade up initially, but boy, it's been really heavy since then. I mean, we got Anthropic presumably going to come public in the fall. As a strategist, what's that tell you about just the new issue market and what that tells you about this?
7: So look, I would say for me, you know, I sort of relate this question to market froth. And when I think about, you know, and unfortunately, I just can't really get into the IPO dynamics. But if you go and look at like a lot of different gauges, we see some evidence that the retail investor has looked a little bit frothy. If you look at the conference board data point on stock market optimism. But if you look at things like AAII, if you look at things like CFTC, futures positioning, we're not seeing those same signals. So I understand the concerns people have, but I'm not seeing reason to panic across a wide variety of indicators.
2: Lori Calvacina and Amy Wiss-Silberman with us, a special treat in the studio together. I mean, you know, they have to. You know, I think President Mr. Carney of Ottawa is involved as well. They can't be in the same room together.
3: This is a treat right here.
2: You know, pretty cool treat.
3: Amy, we've got a lot of people that have been telling me for a long time that election year's dicey. You got to be careful here. Are you seeing people maybe, do you think you're going to see on your desk people trying to buy some hedging going into these elections? Is that typically what you see or not so much?
6: I would say yes this year. I'll tell you, Lori and I have been doing quite a few marketing sessions together. And one thing that has been coming up in terms of sentiment change is essentially this worry that midterms isn't going to be about gas prices. It's not necessarily going to be about inflation. It's going to be about anti-AI. I remember in one meeting we step in and the first thing the client asks is, you know, what do you think of this data center moratorium? What does that mean? And so the point I'm trying to make is, look, what if anti-AI sentiment becomes more than just an election story? It becomes a market story. That's something to me that can really reflate correlation in the market because it touches all aspects of the markets. The surge protector plugged into itself, right? Like we know a lot of these things have tentacles. And that's something that we're watching quite closely.
2: So talk to Lori now and our audience worldwide, Amy Wiss-Silberman. What do the left and right tales tell you right now that redound over to Lori's world of long-term investment?
6: So one of my favorite Lori charts in the whole world is her four tiers of fear. And I can tell you that the left tail
2: isn't... That's just to have the children to go to bed.
6: Yeah, well, that too. But you know, we're not pricing in tiers of fear on that left tail, and we're still pricing in kind of exuberance on the right tail, in particular when you look at some of, not semi specifically, but when you look at the hyperscalers, they haven't changed that much. And to me, it's interesting when you see that start to flag, then I think that sentiment changes.
2: So, Lori, as Barry Eichengreen would call it, the financialization of the system, the Amy Wiss-Silberman slice and dice tranches and all that, the foundation is still America's nominal GDP over to inflation and that. when you talk to the derivative crews,
7: yeah,
2: what do you tell them about the foundation of our economy?
7: So we do kind of go to this tiers of fear page, and it's basically tier one is 5 to 10% garden variety pullback, tier two growth scare, tier three recession, interest rate shock, tier four, we don't talk about those, we all know what those are. And you know, we saw this back in March. We did a round of marketing together, and we kept putting that table in front of people, and I said, look, if you don't think recession is on the table, you're sticking to tier one. If you think it's a recession near miss, this was, you know, when the Iran war was, yep, was still escalating and markets were still falling, I was like, look, if you think it's a growth scare and we're going to fear recession but not actually have one, you go to tier two. If you think it's actually a recession, you go to tier three. And the hedge funds kept pointing to tier two and saying, I think at worst it's going to get to this, but we're probably in tier one. And that was probably the most valuable thing we learned in March, was that people were nervous. They were watching the market fall, but the fast money was not looking to bake in recession. And that helped us, you know, sort of really understand when the pivot happened, that it was really the pivot.
3: I don't know if either of you two are both. Are hedge funds net long today, or are they net short, do you think?
6: So I would say there was this clean out prior, maybe like a week and a half, 2 weeks ago. And then I think in terms of flows, most folks have gotten back in. And there's a little bit of tentativeness right now because we have a big concentration week. But there was sort of a clean out, I would say, a week and a half ago, where people had taken a lot of risk off the books.
3: Really?
7: Yeah. I think in my world, right, you know, the long only space, you're always invested, right? It's a question, yep, of whether you're up quality or down quality. I think it's very funny because I do think, you know, as I've been out on the road talking to the long onlys, everybody's kind of talking their book. So the people who need rotation to work are in the pro rotation argument. And the growth funds, who are really more all in on the AI trade, right, you know, are more sort of talking about that's going to bottom out pretty soon, sound a little bit more like the hedge funds. But I do think, you know, kind of going back to the midterm conversation earlier, it's just coming up in more and more meetings, and I'm not getting a sense of what trades people want to do yet, but they are starting to want to talk about it after a year of not wanting to talk about stuff like that.
2: I hope we can do this again. I'm seeing like post-Labor Day. This would be fabulous. Lori Calvesina, Amy Wood-Silverman, awesome, together from the Royal Bank of Canada, and really appreciate that. RBC Capital Markets. They lift the market. I got green on the screen on S&P, just fractionally. Dow up nicely, up 392, its earnings season points. And the VIX flat, 18.81. With our news in New York City, here's Michael Barr.
5: Thank you very much. Mediators are said to progress in efforts to bring the United States and Iran back to negotiations and prevent an all-out war in the Middle East. Bloomberg meteorologist, Middle East correspondent, Abir Abu Omar.
8: So President Trump says that Iran had reached out both directly and through surrogates to have a conversation with the United States. Iran, through the foreign ministry, saying that while they could be sending messages through mediators and delegates, there's no substantive negotiation happening with the United States. So we're getting this back and forth in the statements yet again. We've seen this happening throughout the course of the war since late February, really.
5: Bloomberg, Abir Abu Omar. Neither the U.S. nor Iran have claimed any strikes for days. The late Senator Lindsey Graham's funeral service is set to take place in Washington, D.C. today. Graham returns to the Capitol one last time, where he'll be recognized with a special ceremony in the rotunda, followed by a funeral at the National Cathedral. President Trump will be among the speakers. Also today, President Trump will meet with Israeli Prime Minister Benjamin Netanyahu and Ukrainian leader Volodymyr Zelensky. Seattle Mayor Katie Wilson said police detained a 15-year-old suspect after a Sunday shooting at a food festival that left three people dead and others wounded.
9: Police continue to look for a third possible suspect. And please, we're still seeking more information. So if you have information, call the tip line.
5: Mayor Wilson says at least two people exchanged gunfire at the event, and one of the shooters, age 19, is among the deceased. Federal agents seized the mobile phone and computer of Los Angeles Dodgers owner Mark Walter last September in a wide-ranging probe into the financial dealings of the billionaire's businesses. According to people with knowledge of the matter, the FBI carried out a search warrant on a private plane at a Chicago airport where Walter was traveling. Global news 24 hours a day and whenever you want it with Bloomberg News Now. I'm Michael Barr. This is Bloomberg. Tom, Paul, Alexis.
2: Michael Barr, thanks so much. Strong dollar, Paul Sweeney. Euro showing me a 113.65. That's a weaker euro off the Lagarde press conference. But yen really gets my attention. We got the 163.99999 on July 23rd, 24, the weekend, 27. And here we are again. Looking at 164.
10: I know. So weaker yen. Yeah, weaker yen. You wonder kind of what the Bank of Japan is thinking these days. We've seen them come in here around these levels before. I'm not sure if they do it again here. But boy, this is a currency that just can't really find its footing here. So keep an eye on that one. And the DXY index higher a little bit today.
2: Well, to see on that. Futures up two. Two futures up two. Dow futures up a ginormous 394. I mean, what do you think?
10: I'll take a look at that. I'm not sure who's driving that. But we can go to the IMAP function, or that'll tell you what's going on. But I follow the yen closely because my number four offspring is over in Tokyo, so I see the charges coming through daily.
2: It's booming. I just read an article on this, and it's a change Japan.
10: Yeah, it's
2: like booming.
10: He tells me it's incredibly vibrant. Lots of tourists, he says, there. And I just said, just speak only Japanese. I don't want to hear you speaking any English for what I'm paying.
2: So well, Japanese. I'll have to see on that. On oil here, we pulled back down $1.87 handle on Brent crude. West Texas Intermediate, 81 as well. So there's some subsidence there. It doesn't really feel yet like a Wednesday Fed meeting. Let's wait and see until 2 p.m. in the press conference afterward. But we're getting there rapidly. And, of course, all that wrapped around, it is tech earnings season. It's Bloomberg Surveillance.
11: Someone had a birthday.
12: Yep, 50. Can't believe it.
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4: 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Stocks are mixed as investors rotate out of chip stocks and into sectors that have delivered the highest percentage of earnings beat. We're talking real estate, materials, and utilities. Right now, S&P futures in the green by three. The standout, though, here in the pre-market, Dow futures up 438 points, or 0.8%. NASDAQ 100 futures, though, down about 217 points, or 0.75%. Shares of the consumer goods company Unilever rallying more than 7% this morning after it bumped up its full-year outlook and said quarterly sales volume surged to more than a 16-year high. Also, Mercedes-Benz cut its annual sales guidance, but otherwise reported quarterly earnings that weren't as bad as feared. That's boosting shares of Mercedes-Benz and other European automakers this morning. Barclays is down more than 4%, posting a rise in second quarter profit, but reporting higher than expected credit impairments. The British bank is also moving to pay its bankers more like Wall Street firms do, offering higher variable compensation and lower fixed pay. We'll see how that goes for Barclays. Taking a look at oil right now, Brent crude at $86.85 a barrel, down about 1.75%. WTI crude, $81.35 a barrel, down about 1.5%. For on-demand news, 24 hours a day, subscribe to Bloomberg News Now wherever you get your podcasts. I'm Alexis Christophorus. That's a Bloomberg Business Flash. I'll send it back to Paul and Tom.
3: All right, Alexis, thank you so much. We appreciate that. Tom Keene, Paul Sweeney live here in our Bloomberg Interactive Broker Studio, streaming live on YouTube as well. One of the many reasons why we like our next guest, because he does not mince words. He does not pull punches, particularly when it comes to the Federal Reserve. Take this sentence as an example. It would be incredibly stupid for the Fed to raise rates this year. That's our friend Jay Hatfield, CEO, founder, and portfolio manager at Infrastructure Capital Partners. So I guess, Jay, tomorrow you're not expecting the Fed to raise rates, or you don't think they should, and why or why not?
21: Thanks for having me back, Paul and Tom. Well, what we have right now is essentially the polar opposite of what we had in early 2021. So then the interest-sensitive sectors were exploding with inflation, 20% year-over-year increases, rents up 10, reported numbers too, because they're massively flawed, and the Fed did nothing and claimed it was transitory. Here we have the situation where rents are flat, housing prices are flat, the 30-year treasury is at 680. There's no inflation coming from the interest-sensitive sectors, and we just have solely inflation coming from energy. And we completely 100% reject the expectations theory of inflation. Really, expectations are deflationary because they raise long-term rates and tighten financial conditions. So we think the Fed is living in the past, at least those that are supporting increases.
2: You're the first paragraph I've seen that actually think these task forces can get. First of all, we're surprised Jay Hatfield isn't on a task force.
3: Yeah, exactly.
2: Let's start with that.
3: Expecting that.
2: But you're suggesting that they can actually change the way the Fed interprets inflation. There's a lot of people that don't agree with that statement.
21: Well, I would be an extraordinarily bad bureaucrat, so that's a good reason I'm not on those task forces. But the main thing that needs to be done is to reform these horrible, horrible indices that get put out that are complete fantasy. They believe that portfolio management inflation is 22% year over year. That is just complete nonsense.
2: Okay, to review this, folks, this all happened in 1947 and was codified across the 50s and the 60s, and we're living 40 years on, to your point. And you want to see very present sensitive inflation statistics, right?
21: Which you can easily get. There's other services that do. We put out just adjusting for the complete nonsense, and that's really low. It was 2, now it's a little bit above 2. But there's even ones that come from pure internet data that are absolutely real time. There's no reason to do surveys that are 6 months delayed. It's completely incompetent. It's as if you gave market updates that were 6 months old. I mean, how long
2: we
21: would
2: do
21: it last?
2: Be careful now. We do that.
3: So your S&P target, you've got a range between 8,000 and 9,000. What's driving that differential there?
21: It's very simple, and it's all in the numbers. So earnings estimate, and you can I get them on the terminal, and you should get them on the terminal because that's yep. consensus. That's the defined consensus. Have gone up 15% since the beginning of the year. So we seem like we've been inconsistent because we started with an 8,000 target, we raised it to 9. But I remember now I got a C-plus in Iranian studies. So I didn't realize the IRGC would fire missiles at the ships right after the peace agreement. I thought we would kick the can down the road and not agree on the nuclear side. And so that's why we normally don't have two targets, but we're at 8,000, which is a 20 multiple, and consistent with treasuries being sort of here, like 475. Every 25 basis points from a theoretical perspective increases or decreases the theoretical multiple. So you're 23 times 9,000, 20 times 8,000 roughly. Mm-hmm. It's actually 22.5 now. But so you kind of pick your poison, but earnings estimates are continuing to rise. Right. They're very robust. And so it is a good market. But because of the war right now, we're just rotating instead of rallying.
2: Jay Hatfield with us, Infrastructure Capital and Management here. Around presumed economic data wrapped around a Fed meeting tomorrow, wrapped around an earnings season as well. I mean, there's, you know, inventories, advanced goods. I guess I don't care. Kay Schiller will be out here at 9 a.m. Paul Sweeney will have conference board data at 10 a.m. But, you know, Jay, I'm looking at all this, and the answer is there's still stimulus one, stimulus two, Olivier Blanchard and others call it the Biden stimulus on the back end, and then further stimulus that we've seen with President Trump and company. Does that end? Does it ebb away?
21: Yeah, I wouldn't really call it stimulus because we believe in, unlike Keynesians, in crowding out. So it doesn't actually help economic growth. But there's going to be consistent fiscal irresponsibility. We have a track record of that since Bill Clinton was president. He was not, but since then. And so we assume 5% deficits on an ongoing basis.
2: Do you assume a 4% nominal GDP plus? The answer is yes.
21: Yes, if we get rates down to the neutral rate, which is 75 basis points lower. Should be able to grow at 4% a year.
3: In a previous life, you had a lot of experience in energy. What's your energy call these days?
21: We have been correctly bearish about oil prices. In fact, our target right now is 80 to 100, assuming the strait is closed. And it's like really closed right now, completely closed. But we're at the bottom of the range. And we had been, unlike most others, saying that if the strait reopened, we would rapidly rebuild inventories. And we can already see from the market moves, like the strait was open for 5 days and we got to $68. So we could get to 50 if the strait reopens. And that is super bullish for more of the 9,000 target than the 8,000 target, because then rates would start dropping to 4, start to price in rate cuts, and then you get flows into the market. It's kind of a frustrating market because one day it's chips, the other day it's the hyperscalers, the third day it's everything else, and nothing ever really happens to the overall averages.
3: I got to ask you, because it's in your notes, and Tom and I are fascinated. SpaceX. What do you make of it? I mean, you've been on the banking side.

0: which has sort of generic technology, and they're going to be a valuable company. We have a $100 aggressive target, and you have a catalyst, which is this lockup. Like, that's a ton of stock. Like, it's one thing to get the deal done. It's another to absorb the $1.5 trillion of stock that's coming out.
1: Come back tomorrow with Jay Hatfield with his CEO infrastructure with 8,000, 9,000 on SPX. Really appreciate it this morning. Some really interesting insight there on a not normal Fed meeting tomorrow. Bloomberg Surveillance, it's brought to you by IBKR. 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Paul, this measurement of inflation is like the heart of the nerd debate right now.
2: Oh, totally. And it's a question of a lot of folks like Cam Harvey from Duke and Jay Hatfield here talking about you got to use the real-time data that's out there in the marketplace. And if you do, inflation's a lot lower than some of the Fed
1: data.
2: And
1: the real estate, it's a percent of what we're paying in our paycheck. And we don't see it up here. I mean, we had a fan email in from New Jersey yesterday, and they said, you guys are nuts. My property tax went up $8,000.
2: Yeah, exactly.
1: And that's like where we are, where it's a whole different picture across
2: crazy.
1: So much of America. The tape is improving fractionally. Futures up 6, Dow futures up a large 450 points. NASDAQ still giving me some substantial red. Bloomberg Surveillance.
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2: I don't know about you, but my social media feeds are flooded with lotions and potions and gadgets, all promising to unlock different components of longevity. But if you log off, take a step back from all the hype, you'll find that the actual keys to a longer, healthier life are hiding in plain sight. There are four of them. Number one, nutrition. The Mediterranean diet really is the gold standard. Number two, exercise. You should be getting 150 minutes of moderate intensity exercise or 75 minutes of vigorous intensity exercise every week, plus strength training and stretching. Number three, sleep. Sleep is when your body and your brain repair themselves. You should be getting 7 to 9 hours a night. And finally, number four, often gets forgotten, socialization. It's not a bonus. It's a necessity for a healthy life, finding a sense of community, purpose, and belonging. I'm Dr. Sanjay Gupta, helping you live a better life.
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4: It's coming up on 8:40 on Wall Street. I'm Alexis Christophorus from the Bloomberg Interactive Brokers Studio. A red headline crossing the Bloomberg terminal. Visa is cutting 7% of its workforce. That is about 2,600 jobs. And the news comes ahead of Visa's earnings report card due out after the closing bell. To Wall Street we go, and chip producers and other AI-related firms are extending their sell-off as worries about China's progress in advanced chip making weighs down sentiment. Investors instead rotating their money into real estate, utilities, and materials. As a result, we have got Dow futures now up better than 460 points. S&P futures are up by 6, but NASDAQ 100 futures down 220 points, or 0.7%. Brent crude down 2.25% at $86.42 a barrel, and West Texas Intermediate crude down 1.5% at $81.10 a barrel. As for some specific stock news, Boeing generated better than expected cash flow in the second quarter on continued strong demand for its aircraft, but the positive cash surprise was overshadowed by a fresh $280 million charge for the Air Force One program, which is still years behind schedule and billions over budget. Bitcoin now at $63,367. Yields are lower, and spot gold at $40.30 the ounce. That's a Bloomberg Business Flash. Tom and Paul.
5: Alexis, thanks so much. You get lucky. In the next hour on Visa, Meredith Whitney will join us. Ooh, truly encyclopedic on the history of that company. Again, that's a shock with the stock up 2-ish percent, 7% out the door. Boy, Paul, does that say something about the end of 2026?
6: It does. It says about the consumer.
5: We get lucky in that regard, as we have Miss Whitney in the last hour. Joining us now, Robert Stark, who's wonderfully definitive on this phrase, asset management. It is Nomura Asset Management, and Robert Stark joins us right now as you build out that platform. I'm going to suggest Visa's OMG AI. What is AI going to do? I mean, you went from McKinsey through a host of other players, including a small bank on Park Avenue, Nomura's dominant Japan asset manager. What's AI going to do to the biz?
7: Well, hopefully a lot of good things. First of all, I think AI, thank you for having me. I think AI is a great opportunity to do everything more efficient and better on behalf of our clients and shareholders at the end of the day. So we are embedding AI into our workflows already, how we look at stocks, how we analyze companies, how we embed transcripts, etc. And it gives us more information in a faster way, in a more concise way.
5: You live the Pacific Rim and the incredible competition there for wealth management. What's the distinctive factor forward for every shop?
7: So first of all, we have been around for 100 years. We serve more than 5 million households in Japan. We are the premier wealth management firm in Japan. So with that, we carry a lot of responsibility from that. We listen to clients, we understand what the client's needs are, and that brings us here to the States. We have also been in the U.S. for 100 years, because a year after our founding in 1925, we actually founded our first subsidiary here in New York. So we're celebrating the second 100-year anniversary this year. And our commitment to clients is excellent client service, and really being a solutions provider, no matter what their needs are. We need to meet clients where they are at, and we don't want to throw products at them.
6: What's the view of Japan? When I was young in my career, you almost felt like you had to do a tour of duty over in Tokyo, which I did at Payne Weber. Then for 30 years, radio silent. Now it is back in a big way. Give us a sense from your perspective. Nomura, nobody's got a better feel than you guys do. What's driving the growth here?
7: Well, there's a lot of growth in the country itself. One of the big initiatives by the government is how can we increase investment spending and investments per se for households in the country. So just to give you one stat, in Japan, deposits to GDP is over 250%. Wow. So we need to bring that number down materially, and so there's a concerted effort by the Japanese government and the regulators to invite foreign asset managers into the country. Nomura is a big part of that, working jointly with managers, with the government, to increase the investment spent and bring down the deposit to GDP rates.
5: Are Americans over-diversified? If we own 27 ETFs in our wealth management, I mean, I worry about that. This is like back to the 60s where you own 300 stocks. I mean, are we too busy in our wealth management now?
7: Well, I think like with any vehicle structure, we are way too busy of creating more of those same structures.
5: Thank you. So you're speaking to the converted.
7: Mutual funds, ETFs, the next thing is SMAs, direct indexing, tax loss harvesting. So I think you can see where the puck is going here. It's definitely not going to be more mutual.
6: Exactly.
7: Needs a German to teach you hockey.
6: Exactly. So where do you guys see, and as you build your business here in the U.S., where do you see the best opportunity as an asset manager?
7: Yeah.
6: Because the fee pressure on you guys, on the industry is real.
7: Yeah. So first and foremost, I think we need to talk a little bit about scale and having a platform. So we have been, as an asset manager, we have been in the U.S. since 1976. So 50 years of understanding local markets, local client needs. That being said, we have predominantly been here as a fixed income manager, precisely in high yield. So we've been in these markets since 91, when Nomura was one of the largest banks globally by market capitalization. Now, obviously, times are very different now, but what we needed was a real platform that we can become a much better partner to our clients, whether it's institutional clients, insurance companies, pension funds, all the way down to intermediary clients. And we have just done that with our latest acquisition. So we now manage about $200 billion in assets for our clients across public and private markets here in the U.S., equities, fixed income, multi-asset, and private credit.
6: What's your private credit view here? Because obviously it's been such a growth story since the great financial crisis, but certainly some questions being asked. How do you guys view private credit?
7: Yeah, so first and foremost, private credit to us is probably a close to $20 trillion market. So all the noise that you hear, software companies, AI, that is mostly a corporate direct lending topic, especially in non-traded BDCs and traded BDCs. But that's a tiny fraction of the overall market. So we see the biggest opportunities in real estate lending, asset-based lending, and especially finance. So those are areas, like real estate alone is probably $10 trillion across residential and commercial.
6: Big. All right. Robert, thank you so much.
5: Robert,
6: appreciate
5: thank you so much.
6: Yep.
7: Thank
5: awesome.
7: You for having
5: appreciate
7: me.
5: Appreciate it today with Nomura Asset Management, Robert Stark. The markets looked very, very interesting here. Dow up 512 futures points. SPX puts it on fractionally, but we'll take it up all of 12 points. NASDAQ still showing some red this morning. The war news very quiet here now. It's 8:47 Wall Street time, and we'll have to see you in the 9 o'clock hour on Mr. Zelensky. With our news in New York City is Michael Barr.
8: Six candidates will compete in a special election to replace the late Democratic U.S. Representative David Scott in Georgia's 13th congressional district. The contest could have an immediate impact on the balance of power in the U.S. House, where Republicans cling to a thin majority. Bloomberg government congressional reporter Zach Cohen.
9: You know, there's going to be a caretaker special election, and we could see, you know, his replacement sworn in the next couple of days if the winner comes out of this out of this contest with an outright majority. Otherwise, it would go to a runoff in August. And that has some ramifications for House control. Speaker Mike Johnson has a very narrow majority and a big agenda for the fall as they're trying to move through other key priorities before potentially losing that majority in the November elections.
10: Bloomberg's Zach Cohen. The U.S. and Iran extended their pause in hostilities, with the focus turning to talks between Tehran and Oman over restarting traffic in the Strait of Hormuz. At least four tornadoes reported in the Midwest in hard-hit Menasha, Wisconsin. It prompted the mayor to declare a local state of disaster. This resident headed for cover.
11: I headed down to the basement with my kitty. And when I come up, it's like a war zone here.
10: Homes and businesses were destroyed. Global news 24 hours a day and whenever you want it with Bloomberg News Now. I'm Michael Barr, and this is Bloomberg. Tom, Paul, Alexis.
5: Thanks so much. The visa story, I mean, it really gets my attention here. And I just love to get flesh that out. Is that a direct AI thing, or is it just a pairing of it? Or that, Paige Smith reporting on that. And just, you know, 7% is not 2 or 3 or 4%.
6: No, I mean, cutting 7% of its workforce, about 2,600 jobs. That gets your attention there. So, but I think we're going to see more of this. It just feels like.
5: I strongly, lemons off a cliff. They're all going to do it.
6: I think so.
5: They're all going to straighten it out. We'll have that again. Meredith Whitney joining us in the next hour. We'll lead off with that important visa news. Futures up 12. The VIX, it backs up from 17. 18.56. 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
2: If I were to ask you what makes for a good night's sleep, You'd probably say a dark, quiet room, not too many things on your mind. But every night when you go to get some Z's, how often do you really think about the temperature in your bedroom? Temperature may be one of the most underappreciated factors in sleep. That's according to the Senior Vice President of Research and Scientific Affairs at the National Sleep Foundation. We often hear about lights and screens and stress, but even modest changes in temperature and airflow can influence both how quickly you fall asleep and how deeply you stay asleep. Most experts will recommend a room temperature of 60 to 67 degrees Fahrenheit. You might also experiment with your sheets and what you actually wear to bed. Play around a bit and see what improves your sleep. You might be delightfully surprised. I'm Dr. Sanjay Gupta, helping you live a better life.
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5: Good morning, everyone. We say good morning, red and green on the screen here. Looking at Visa, we'll have Meredith Whitney with us in the next hour. Stock Movers, it's a podcast, but usually we do it where we're, you know, bringing, we're airlifting people in.
6: Yeah.
5: It is an emporium. Good morning, West Caldwell, New Jersey.
6: Love it.
5: Sam's Deli.
6: Bagels and deli. That looks like my kind of pop.
5: Fresh hand-rolled bagels. It's Sam's Deli. We go to our bagel correspondent, Alexis Christophorus.
4: Yeah, they got us on there on YouTube. Sam's Deli.
5: They do it right.
4: They do it. I love it. I'll take a schmear with little lox.
5: You have stock movers?
4: Yeah, I do have stock movers. Let's get to that. I'm on the bagels moves now. All right, Coca-Cola. How about a Coke with your bagel? I don't know about that. It's up 4.2% here pre-market. It's been having a nice year. Coca-Cola up 20%, outperforming the S&P 500 here this year. Raised its full-year outlook, boosted by demand last quarter while it was a major sponsor of the FIFA World Cup. So the company said that about half the five-week World Cup tournament was part of that quarter. And in North America, where the World Cup was hosted, organic sales for Coke jumped 7%, much more than analysts expected. North America accounted for about 40% of total sales last quarter, the most of any region. So it really paid off for Coca-Cola, spending big on the World Cup.
6: Yeah.
4: Analysts are saying it continued to gain traction with shoppers with its sugar-free sodas, sports drinks, and water at a time when we know, we keep talking about it, consumers are pulling back on those sugary drinks.
6: Yeah, I'm not a diet soda person, but the Coke Zero, you can put that in front of me anytime I'll drink.
4: I have never
6: tasted
4: it.
6: Tastes just like regular. I don't know.
4: I'm not a soda person.
6: I've heard of you.
5: Coca-Cola up 27% this year.
4: Yeah.
5: I mean, that's not a shabby
4: it's
5: return.
4: It's crazy.
6: No, I mean,
4: all right.
6: Is there an AI play there? I don't know.
4: I'm sure we could work it
5: next
4: in.
5: Next. Yep.
4: PayPal. PYPL ticker symbol there, up 2% here pre-market, but down about 4% year to date. So PayPal reported second quarter earnings and revenue topping estimates, also raised its full year adjusted profit guidance. And CEO Enrico Lores commenting on takeover speculation, he said the company remains open to evaluating opportunities that could create superior value for shareholders. Remember, rival Stripe, private equity firm Advent, they offered $60 a share for PayPal. PayPal basically went, go back to the drawing board and try to do better. PayPal last closed at $56 a share. And want to get Hilton Hotels in here, another stock we're watching today. HLT is the ticker symbol. It's down 3% pre-market. Now, Hilton did report second quarter earnings that beat the street. Demand improved across a range of price segments, but Hilton lowered its expectations for net income, and it seems like that's what's tripping up investors. And also a key metric for the hotel industry, revenue per available room.
6: RevPAR.
4: Yes, RevPAR. Nice that you know that.
6: Yeah, I'm all over that stuff.
4: You are all over it. It increased 3.9% worldwide. It also rose 5.4% in the U.S., where hotels charged higher prices during the World Cup. But RevPAR, or revenue per available room, declined by 30% in the Middle East and Africa, and a lot of that is due to the war in the region.
6: Yeah, that's brutal. But, talk about a cake-shaped economy. These hotel companies now, they have so many different brands. They've strategies.
5: I can't keep track.
4: You can't keep up.
6: But they've sliced and diced the market. They've got something for every part of the market. That's genius.
4: I think you have to do it.
5: It's a blur. I mean, the airlines are bad enough, but they're nothing compared to the slicing and dicing, as you say.
6: Yeah, so you got to pick your company like you you know, and just go for the points.
5: Go
6: for the point, whether it's a Marriott,
4: and find out
6: Hilton.
4: If your rewards points can go across the different segments of the hotel. I think that's important too.
6: The kids know how to do that stuff. That's for sure.
5: Stock Movers with Alexis Christopher is brought to you by Sam's Deli, West Caldwell, New Jersey. They have olive smear.
6: Yeah.
4: Oh, I'll do
5: they have
4: that.
5: Like 28 flavors. Jalapeno. Yeah, it's like,
4: I can't
5: it's
4: think
5: like
4: of 28
5: ginormous.
4: Cream cheese flavors.
6: Pork roll, egg and cheese.
5: Yeah.
6: That's
4: bacon, egg and cheese. Let's go.
6: Yep.
5: Yeah, there we go. Good morning, it's Sam's. Good morning across the nation. Those brave enough to impart on a bagel on a Tuesday. Sweeney says play Springsteen or else. Recorded at Bruce's home studio years ago. Good morning.

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1: Broadcast. From ABC News. I'm Sherry Preston. In about a half hour, a ceremony will begin in the Capitol Rotunda in honor of South Carolina Senator Lindsey Graham, who died unexpectedly a little over 2 weeks ago. ABC's Jay O'Brien has more from the location of Graham's first funeral in Washington.
2: The first of two funerals for the late Senator Lindsey Graham will be here at the National Cathedral in Washington, D.C. Before that, he'll have a private ceremony at the Rotunda of the United States Capitol. Graham will be eulogized here at the National Cathedral by his close friend, President Donald Trump, who has said that the South Carolina Republican was like family to him.
1: Before the president attends that, he will meet with both Ukrainian President Volodymyr Zelensky and Israeli Prime Minister Benjamin Netanyahu at the White House. ABC's Rachel Scott is there.
3: We are now entering the sixth month of this conflict, and there is still no clear end in sight. And this morning, a bit of whiplash. President Trump now says that there's a new round of talks between the U.S. and Iran after the United States concluded nearly 2 weeks of straight attacks. But this morning, the president is sending mixed messages on when exactly he wants to see a deal. Initially, he said he's not willing to give Iran much time. But then just a few hours later, President Trump said that he has a lot of patience.
1: Cleanup goes on in Illinois and Wisconsin, where a line of powerful storms spawned twisters and left behind more than 300,000 power outages.
4: The city of Menasha, Wisconsin, taking a direct hit, prompting the mayor to declare a local state of disaster.
5: I headed down to the basement, and when I come up, it's like a war zone here.
4: The view from above shows roofs ripped from homes and businesses destroyed.
1: ABC's Alex Perez in Wisconsin. Spain and France forced to kick more than 300,000 people out of their homes as fast-moving wildfires continue to burn. An area west of Bordeaux has burned an area four times the size of Paris. Earthquake in southern Japan today. It caused a shopping mall to collapse. A number of people were injured. It's not clear how many. Tsunami advisories have been lifted. This is ABC News.
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1: Police still looking for one person they think was involved in the mass shooting in Seattle at a downtown food festival. ABC's Alex Stone is there.
8: Investigators believe at least three people were shooting at each other and the victims were caught in the crossfire. Police arresting one 15-year-old at the scene and saying a second suspect was killed during the shootout. Authorities looking for a third suspect, asking the public for help.
1: Among those injured in the shooting, a 2-year-old boy who has now been released from the hospital. Texas-based gas station supermarket Buc-ee's employs almost 4,000 people in 56 locations. And ABC's Jim Ryan says it also has an office filled with attorneys standing by, ready to sue whenever needed.
9: Many of Buc-ee's lawsuits claim trademark infringement by companies that have mascots similar to its ball cap wearing beaver character. Now, late night comedy show Last Week Tonight has designed a logo with a familiar looking squirrel. Host John Oliver.
10: I'm so happy to announce that you can now buy this image on a variety of products, from tumblers to hats.
9: With proceeds going to a nonprofit that fights hunger, Buc-ee's general counsel tells the Dallas Morning News that the company has no plans to sue yet. Jim Ryan, ABC News.
1: Final numbers are in. Customs and Border Patrol seizing 445,000 items, from soccer balls to umbrellas and T-shirts, during the counterfeit FIFA-related merchandise raids that were sold during the World Cup. The most commonly counterfeited item, Messi's jersey. Sherry Preston, ABC News.
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14: A better life with Dr. Sanjay Gupta.
15: They say consistency is key, but sometimes you just gotta switch it up. A new study out of Harvard School of Public Health found that varying your exercise routine could add years to your life. What exercise someone did didn't matter much. What did matter was that all the exercises together worked all the muscle groups in their body. Now, an added benefit to changing things up is it can help you push through the plateau effect. That's when your body gets so efficient at doing something that you actually stop getting better at it. And we know from previous research that specializing in any one sport at a young age can make someone actually more prone to injury. And as experts we talk to point out, even elite athletes switch up things with their workouts, making sure to target strength, cardio, flexibility, balance, and doing that every single week. I'm Dr. Sanjay Gupta, helping you live a better life.
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20: 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And now from the studios of Cumulus Ann Arbor, here's Lucy Ann.
21: It was a weekend of new beginnings. It was a weekend of endings. Good morning, everyone. I'm Lucy Ann Lance. This is Ann Arbor's talk station, 1290 WLBY. I am back from the west side of the state where I had just a glorious time at the wedding of Olivia Helmer and Petey Simmons, now known as Mr. and Mrs. Peter Simmons. It was so beautiful at this gorgeous mansion, the Felt Mansion, up in Holland, Michigan. And so it's about 2.5 hours from Ann Arbor, the big trip up there. And it was just so beautiful, the property. And I have to tell you, you couldn't get Wi-Fi service very well. Everyone was present at that wedding. I loved it. Little chapel on the property. And then the tent was set up. And, oh, the food was magnificent. Lamb and beef. And, oh, this mixture of carrots that was just divine with all these different kinds of mushrooms. And then these thinly cut potatoes that were roasted with onions. And, oh, it was just magnificent. And the wedding cake was delicious. And, of course, the bride and groom, just such a lovely couple. They hail from Saline, although Petey actually grew up in Florida, but his mom and dad started out here in Washtenaw County. Mrs. Simmons, his mother, Suzanne, is the daughter of the late Bob Lyons, who was very well known, used to be on our show quite a bit. He owned Michigan Trenching. And he also had this magnificent toy collection, which we talked about a lot on the air here. So a lot of history there, a lot of fun, great time. There were about 150 or so people, and I just had a beautiful time. Unfortunately, the endings came about midway through that celebration when I got news that my dear cousin, John Anderson, who was the 43-year coach at the University of Minnesota baseball coach, We've talked about him on the show before. When they would come to town, we'd had a great rivalry. He'd always come to my house for dinner. I'd go out to the games, my family and I, and you know, it was just lovely. His mom, who is still alive today, she's 98, is the sister of my mother, my late mother. And so we are first cousins. And I love Johnny and his wife, Jan, and his daughter, Erin. And Johnny passed away very suddenly, very surprisingly. He was having lunch, and he told his wife he couldn't breathe. And next thing you know, she's performing CPR on him. And then the paramedics came, and they performed CPR for an hour. They finally got a pulse back after, I think, 20 minutes. But it was obvious it wasn't going to, he couldn't be sustained. And so he was in the hospital for a few days. He is a donor. He had that and wanted to do that, which doesn't surprise me because Johnny just had the biggest heart of all. Just a really good guy. And if you talk to his former players, one and all, they talk about how it was never about winning for John Anderson. For that coach, it was about developing young men who would become wonderful men, husbands, fathers, and community stewards. And so he showed them the way of how to do that. And he lived that every day. Great Catholic man, wonderful heart. Just a beautiful, beautiful soul. And so it's been devastating for our family to lose him. And never would have thought that. He was 71 years old, looked very young. But his honor walk was last night where they coach. It was about developing young men who would become wonderful men, husbands, fathers, and community stewards. And so he showed them the way of how to do that. And he lived that every day. Great Catholic man, wonderful heart, just a beautiful, beautiful soul. And so it's been devastating for our family to lose him. And never would have thought that. He was 71 years old, looked very young. But his honor walk was last night where they go down the hallway and everyone is lined up there at the hospital. And I believe he was able to donate his liver, his kidneys, and tissue. But just, he lives on. He lives on, and obviously he lives on in his guys that he mentored during all those 43 years. And Eric Black is in as our producer today here on the Lucy Ann Lance Show. Eric, you know how he became coach? He was the student manager of the Minnesota Gopher baseball team. He never really was kind of a walk-on. He never was really that good to play himself.
0: Sure.
21: But he was the student manager. Yeah. And then when the coach passed away, mm-hmm. Coach Siebert, I think it was, they loved him so much. They knew what a good guy he was.
0: Wow.
21: They made him the coach. He, at the time, was the youngest coach in the Big Ten at 27 years
0: 27.
21: Old. Isn't that amazing? And then to continue at the same university. Mm-hmm. And, you know, it's hard to be a coach of baseball up in Minnesota. You know, that's not your prime area. It's hard to get, you know, young men to go up there. They want to go down south. They want to go to the warm climes.
0: Of course.
21: But he did it. He also wrote a book about sportsmanship and about what it means to be a good player and how it's about who you are inside, not necessarily what you can do on the outside as far as, you know, your athleticism.
0: Of course.
21: And just John Anderson was a tremendous human being. And so our family is devastated over this, and in a couple weeks, I believe it's going to be the week of August 10th, I'll be heading up to Minnesota. Thousands of people are expected to come. They're trying to find a big venue. Major League Baseball reached out to him. Mm-hmm. The Twins reached out to the family to say, we'll help in any way we can. So they're trying to determine where they're going to hold this now. The church service will be at Catholic Church up in the cities, but afterwards, the celebration of life, they've got to find a huge venue for that. So.
0: No kidding. 43 years, you impact a lot of lives.
21: You do.
0: And
21: he knew a lot of the greats. And he was number 14. They retired his number when he retired.
0: Nice.
21: Was it last year or 2 years ago? He retired. He hasn't even enjoyed retirement very long.
0: No, that's
21: everyone calls him 14. And I'm hoping that the funeral is going to be on August 14th.
0: Oh, wow.
21: That would be
0: a really nice touch.
21: As my brother Michael pointed out, I thought that would be very nice. So we'll see. Life goes on. I mean, he's got a great family, and he made a great family of these young men. And I don't think he's ever going to be forgotten. So
0: no, certainly not. You know, when we lose people in our lives, they stick with us. You know, that's what's so that's what's, you know, so special about love. You know,
21: you
0: always carry those people
21: carry that
0: with
21: in
0: you.
21: Your heart,
0: you know, so
21: forever.
0: I know I saw that post over the weekend, and obviously my condolences.
21: Thank you, Eric.
0: To the family and to your family.
21: And I appreciate
0: and just,
21: that.
0: It's unfortunate, but he was loved by so many.
21: He
0: so.
21: Really was, and it's particularly jarring when you're not expecting it. You know, so
0: definitely
21: didn't see this coming. They still don't quite know what happened and why his heart stopped, and it was not a heart attack, but it was just some kind of a cardiac incident.
0: Yeah.
21: Just very surprising, very sad. And it really, because it happened at a time when I was at a wedding and I got the news, and it just reminded me about life and how important it is to celebrate those new beginnings, how to help young people get off in their new life and build a great life together. And it's also equally important to celebrate one's life when it comes to an end. So God bless you, John Anderson. I love you so much. You were a fantastic cousin. Beautiful soul in our family and to many, many families around there. Coming up this morning on the Lucy Ann Lance Show here on a Tuesday, it is the 28th day of July, 2026. Eric Black in for Derek Laughlin today, our regular producer. And we have part one of our Community Cares around 10:40 this morning here on 1290 WLBY. And today's topic on Community Cares, Dress for Success Michigan, a marvelous program. We talk with Kathleen Taylor, the CEO, and Tierra Tafoya, who is the Chief Operations Officer, about this program that provides women with not just attire when they're going on a job interview, but it also supports women long-term with programs that help them learn how to be leaders, how to find their jobs, and thrive in their new careers. So that's coming up around 10:40 this morning, part one. Part two will be on Thursday, same time at 10:40. If you have a nonprofit organization like Dress for Success Michigan that you would like us to profile on Community Cares, we would love to hear from you. Drop me a line, LucyAnnLance@yahoo.com. 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Also in our 10 o'clock hour, A&H rebrands. They've got a new name, A&H Org. We'll talk with owners Tim Austin and Brandon Hertel and Christy Vanderpool. Christy's the director of administration, also happens to be the sister of Tim Austin, one of the owners. They'll be live in studio. We're going to talk about that rebranding, why they did it, where they're headed. This is a marvelous organization, this business that does so much. And I know all of you, even though you may not know A&H personally, from their landscaping and everything they do, you really do, because if you have ever driven on Michigan Avenue in downtown Saline, you've seen their work. That gorgeous landscape, the medians in there, all those flowers donated and planted and maintained by A&H. And this business started out when Tim and Brandon were just kids. They were looking to make money for school, and they literally had a mower and a truck that they put that mower in, and they'd go around and mow, just like a lot of kids did back then. But they continued with that business, and it has been a phenomenal Saline business. And the best part about it is, as they say, love where you live. And that's what they do. They give back in spades. It's just amazing to see. And they'll be live in our studio here as we salute them on their rebranding of their new name, A&H Org, and we'll explain why they decided to do that. A lot more coming up as well. We're going to tackle tariffs in just a moment. ABC's got a special report out this morning. I know it's been hitting your pocketbooks, mine too. We'll find out what's going on. This is Ann Arbor's Talk Station, 1290 WLBY.
14: A Better Life with Dr. Sanjay Gupta.
2: I read this interesting story the other day, which was written by a colleague of mine, about why so-called, quote, admin nights are the new book club for busy adults. Now, I learned this is a term coined by journalist Chris Collin, who wrote about this life hack in the Wall Street Journal. An admin night is when people come together for a night, a fun night, while holding one another accountable to an assignment. The ones usually considered back burner tasks, the ones that you've been putting off. The person you choose to do an admin night with matters a lot, because that's your accountability partner. That's what one person told us. People love the social aspect because it can bring these boring tasks to light, make them feel more fun, and where you go matters as well. You need to have enough space and hopefully not too many distractions. And again, don't forget to leave some time for fun. I'm Dr. Sanjay Gupta, helping you live a better life.
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14: A better life with Dr. Sanjay Gupta.
15: I don't know about you, but my social media feeds are flooded with lotions and potions and gadgets, all promising to unlock different components of longevity. But if you log off, take a step back from all the hype, you'll find that the actual keys to a longer, healthier life are hiding in plain sight. There are four of them. Number one, nutrition. The Mediterranean diet really is the gold standard. Number two, exercise. You should be getting 150 minutes of moderate intensity exercise or 75 minutes of vigorous intensity exercise every week, plus strength training and stretching. Number three, sleep. Sleep is when your body and your brain repair themselves. You should be getting 7 to 9 hours a night. And finally, number four, often gets forgotten, socialization. It's not a bonus. It's a necessity for a healthy life, finding a sense of community, purpose, and belonging. I'm Dr. Sanjay Gupta, helping you live a better life.
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21: Canadians are fed up with President Trump's tariffs. Americans are getting a little upset with how they're impacting their pocketbooks. What's going on? ABC's Brad Milkey talks with reporter Elizabeth Schulze as she breaks down how new tariffs are affecting our wallets.
39: Yesterday, American officials opened a new bridge that will cross the border into Canada, connecting the cities of Detroit, Michigan, and Windsor, Ontario. Fittingly, it's named the Gordie Howe Bridge, named after the hockey legend who was born in Canada but plied his trade for the Detroit Red Wings. That bridge is almost the physical manifestation of that relationship. Two countries, each with industrial ambitions, exchanging their best.
40: It's really exceptional and going to be so important for our redundancy, homeland security, and, of course, our economic future.
39: It had been under construction for almost a decade, while on this same day, President Trump flew into Michigan to talk about the economy. But what's ironic about this is that despite President Trump championing this project in his first term, he was arguably the chief reason it took so long to open. The Trump administration had threatened to block this opening for months until Canada agreed to split the toll revenue with the U.S., despite Canada having to fund construction in the first place. Then, just last week, President Trump took his tariffs to a new level, adding new taxes to billions worth of Canadian products.
41: We are intensifying our negotiations with the United States
0: in pursuit of a comprehensive agreement that addresses all tariff-related sectors.
39: In fact, earlier I said American officials had opened this bridge. That's because it had been scheduled to be a joint opening until Canadian officials, furious over these tariffs, opened their own section last Friday. American guests were uninvited.
1: We felt it's inappropriate to have a big joint celebration when we're working through those challenges. I think we're confident that we're going to work through this. We always do between U.S. and Canada.
39: That was the background hovering over all this as Trump delivered a speech to Michiganders on the economy. But as he looks forward to the midterms, are voters buying what he's selling? Let's start the day with ABC's Elizabeth Schulze, who covers economics. Elizabeth, I guess what was the overall message from Trump in a moment like this?
6: The message from President Trump, Brad, on the economy is that everything's going great.
7: We're blowing it away this time. We're blowing it away. You're going to see the results very soon.
6: He told a crowd of supporters in Michigan that things are looking good when you think about prices, when you think about jobs. He defended his tariffs, his overall policies of trying to boost manufacturing.
7: I'm a little bit upset because in 2.5 years you may have a different president. And that president will be saying how great the economy is doing. Look at all the jobs that he produced.
6: But as we've talked about, that isn't always what the data is showing, and it's not always what people are saying about the economy right now. We know that prices have been going up. Inflation has been going in the wrong direction, largely because of the spike in oil prices from the Iran war. The president at one point actually acknowledged that the war has been making inflation a lot harder, and he said, oh, don't worry, we're going to get that under control soon.
7: When the fuel comes down, which it did for a little while, then they didn't behave and I had to go back and now they're behaving again. You know, it's like playing a banjo. But every day we're fighting to put more money in your pockets.
6: But we've actually seen gas prices go in the wrong direction as the president has kind of escalated his rhetoric on the war. This was a speech to his supporters trying to make the case that his policies are working at a time that we see in poll after poll, Brad. Americans say that this economy is not working with them, that they are not better off financially than they were before the president took office, and that his economic approval ratings are near an all-time low.
39: Well, and I can imagine that oil prices and gas prices play really big in a place like the Motor City. But you mentioned tariffs. I was so confused when I saw these new tariffs hit last week, because they sound similar to the ones that were actually expiring, but they're also different. Like, can you just break down what these tariffs are doing?
6: This is basically, Brad, Liberation Day 2.0. We remember last spring when the president came out, he had this big splashy announcement announcing what he called reciprocal tariffs on most countries, most of our biggest trading partners. Those tariffs took effect. The stock market freaked out. There was a whole bunch of back and forth. There were exemptions that were carved out. And ultimately what happened, Brad, is those tariffs, the reciprocal tariffs, were struck down by the Supreme Court. So what's happened in the months since then, in the past couple of months, the administration has been looking for ways to basically rebuild that tariff policy under different executive authorities. They had found one sort of stopgap way to do this that kept a lot of the baseline tariffs in place after the Supreme Court struck them down. But that was going to be a short-term measure that expired. And basically the day that those tariffs expired, the administration came out with another sweeping round of tariffs under a new authority.
7: Countries and companies were coming in and just robbing us blind. And it was causing tremendous problems for your jobs. But now all of that is changing because I placed historic tariffs on foreign producers and manufacturers.
6: What we're talking about here are tariffs on more than 80 countries, accounting for 99% of all products that are imported into the U.S. So economists say virtually every single product coming into the U.S. is going to be hit with these tariffs in some form. The rate is between 10 and 12.5%. That is in many cases lower than those Liberation Day original tariffs, spread, but that's still a pretty high rate. The justification for these new tariffs are that a lot of our trading partners use what he called forced labor practices. This is an authority where, you know, basically the administration did all of these investigations into these other trading partners and they determined that they violated these labor practices. And unsurprisingly, Brad, a lot of other countries are pushing back, saying that's just not true.
39: Right.
6: But what it really underlines, kind of big picture here, is that we are living in a world of much higher tariffs. Even after that monumental decision from the Supreme Court, he is doubling and tripling down, saying we're going to find more ways to keep these tariffs in place.
2: And then how does that, you mentioned that importers then have to pay these higher taxes because of the tariffs, but with the economic landscape in a place like Michigan, I guess, how does that impact sort of personal finances and perhaps voters in a place like Michigan?
6: That's a state that has seen a pretty direct impact from this tariff policy. A group that represents small businesses in Michigan put out numbers saying that $22 billion in tariffs have been paid by Michigan businesses from March 2025 through 2026. And they kind of made the comparison. That's nearly five times the cost of building that bridge that you were talking about in the beginning. I mean, these are big numbers, especially when you're thinking about smaller or medium-sized companies that are really dealing with a lot of uncertainty, and they've been facing this whiplash over policy. These are, in many cases, industrial companies that have to plan ahead. You can't just make a last-minute decision when you are putting in orders for, you know, 18 months, 2 years out. And this uncertainty has made doing that job a lot more challenging, along with the fact that there are just added costs from a lot of these policies that have been put in place.
2: Right. And if our listeners are wondering, well, you know, the Supreme Court got rid of that big package of tariffs earlier. Maybe they'll do that here. A lot of legal analysts say these tariffs are now being done under different legal authority that probably has more staying power. So Elizabeth Schulze in D.C., thank you.
6: Thank you, Brad.
21: All right. That's ABC's Brad Milkey with Elizabeth Schulze. Fascinating to hear about the tariffs. And of course, the president is maintaining this short-term pain we are feeling is best for America for our long-term goals. We'll see what happens. And in case you don't understand, it is a little complicated. The tariff or import tax, it's a duty imposed by a national government, a customs territory, or a supranational union on imports of goods. And it's paid by the importer. Exceptionally, an export tax may be levied on exports of goods or raw materials and is paid by the exporter. But of course, ultimately, we all pay, because when they pay, we're going to pay.
3: I would imagine so. They're not just going to eat it, right?
21: It doesn't usually work that way. Speaking of eating, we're going to have the latest on cyclosporiasis. And also, we'll tell you the latest recall out there.
3: Uh-oh.
21: So, you know,
3: I heard of this one.
21: We have the Taylor Farms lettuce, right?
3: Yeah.
21: And last week it was eggs.
3: Mm-hmm.
21: All right. Now
3: we're getting breakfast foods are getting hit right now. I already know where you're going with this.
21: There's
3: one.
21: There's a third one out there that's coming up right here on Ann Arbor's Talk.
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5: So, you said yes?
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15: If I were to ask you what makes for a good night's sleep, you'd probably say a dark, quiet room, not too many things on your mind. But every night when you go to get some Z's, how often do you really think about the temperature in your bedroom? Temperature may be one of the most underappreciated factors in sleep. That's according to the Senior Vice President of Research and Scientific Affairs at the National Sleep Foundation. We often hear about lights and screens and stress, but even modest changes in temperature and airflow can influence both how quickly you fall asleep and how deeply you stay asleep. Most experts will recommend a room temperature of 60 to 67 degrees Fahrenheit. You might also experience

0: They were imported from Canada, these products. Maple Leaf Foods has recalled more than 12,000 pounds of bacon imported to the United States from Canada due to an import violation. This is according to the Department of Agriculture's Food Safety and Inspection Service. And apparently they were imported from Canada without the benefit of import reinspection into the United States, according to this notice from this agriculture, the Department of Agriculture's Food Safety and Inspection Service. So the recall affects not ready-to-eat smoked bacon products distributed to retailers in Idaho, Oregon, and Washington State. Not ready-to-eat. In other words, not those microwavable kind, I guess.
1: Yeah.
0: This would be the kind you have to fry up. Mm-hmm. No illnesses have been reported. And I don't know why it's only those three states, to be honest with you. The recall also comes about a week after President Trump's administration announced the 50% tariffs on many Canadian imports. Makes you wonder how what's going on here.
1: Yeah.
0: I don't know. But Michigan is not on this recall. Okay. But nonetheless, when you hear a certain brand, even if your state isn't involved, don't you just go,
1: not going to be able
0: to do
1: it. Not
0: going to go there.
1: Yeah.
0: It's maple leaf, and I do have maple leaf bacon in my refrigerator right now. So I think it's yogurt. I think that's all.
1: Risking it all, I guess.
0: I think yogurt's the only thing left in my fridge you can have for breakfast now.
1: Drink a glass of milk with it, too.
0: yeah, exactly. Until we have issues with
1: maybe that. A little beans and toast. I don't know.
0: I don't know.
1: I mean,
0: do you ever sit there and
1: people
0: say,
1: in the UK, I don't know what they're doing.
0: I don't know in your house, but it's always like, what are you eating? I'm calling my brothers. I'm like, what are you serving tonight? What's for dinner? Mm-hmm. I always get ideas from them.
1: Yeah.
0: And it's remarkable how many times they've already decided to have the same thing I was thinking about. I don't know what that's all about. But do you ever stop and say to yourself, there's really nothing to eat anymore? It's the same old, same old.
1: I mean, life, you know.
0: Chicken, steak.
1: Yeah. You were talking about lamb beef at the wedding. I mean, that's.
0: Well, lamb's different.
1: I like to throw that in every once in a while.
0: Yeah, yeah. But it's not something you normally, a rack of lamb isn't something you normally
1: not really
0: cook up.
1: No, not
0: there's
1: a ton.
0: Nothing. And then you got the pasta and the various pasta.
1: Right.
0: Okay. And fish.
1: Oh, pizza. We love that.
0: Well, pizza, I could eat 24/7. I think pizza is the greatest invention ever.
1: I think, I'm not going to disagree with you for sure. No, I do love it. Especially Detroit style pizza. That's the best.
0: That is good. Yeah. When I was up in Holland, Michigan, I always loved trying little out of the way pizza places because they're always like really good pizza. Mm-hmm. And so my family has a tradition when we're staying in a hotel, even if you just went out to dinner later that night, you're going to order pizza because that's just what we do. We order pizza in the hotel. But when I tried, this was Sunday night and all those little mom and pop shops were all closed.
1: Yeah.
0: The only thing open, I did try something we don't have here. At least I don't think we do anymore. Pizza Hut. I finally ordered Pizza Hut.
1: Pizza's around. I think they're actually in Belleville.
0: Oh, but really?
1: That's farther away from you.
0: The one in Ann Arbor closed on Carpenter years ago.
1: Yeah.
0: In fact, I think that building is still empty.
1: I remember when I used to read books and I used to get free pizza they used to do that program.
0: What was
1: it? Well, basically it was like kids. They showed that like, hey, I read this many books.
0: Oh.
1: They would give you like, you know, like tokens, sort of like it basically free pizza.
0: Yeah.
1: You know, encourage kids to read.
0: Well, I do agree. Pizza is great anytime, but even for breakfast, for that matter. I love cold pizza.
1: Oh,
0: for
1: cold
0: breakfast.
1: Pizza. Yeah.
0: Oh, it's so good.
1: I would say pizza tier rankings, pizza just made, cold pizza, reheated pizza. I mean,
0: but only reheated in the oven. You reheat it in the microwave, it's just too
1: I'm not doing it
0: soggy.
1: In the microwave anymore. Yeah. I'm doing the air fryer because that's just way easier than the
0: How long do you put a slice in the air fryer or however you do it?
1: You see, the thing is with the air fryer, I don't care about preheating it at all. So I just put it in right away. And I usually put it in for about 3 or 4 minutes.
0: Oh, okay.
1: Not very long.
0: Like you would do
1: microwave, usually probably about a minute.
0: Yeah.
1: Probably about 1 minute, depending
0: on
1: how many pizza.
0: You want to be melty.
1: Yeah, you do want the cheese to be melty, but I like with the air fryer. It keeps the crust intact. It really keeps the integrity of the food together.
0: Right.
1: Because microwave, it kind of just feels like, I don't know what's going on, but it's doing something I don't like.
0: Well, back to my original point. There just is nothing to eat anymore. There's nothing new out there. It's all the same food. It doesn't excite me as much, maybe because I'm older now and I've done it all.
1: Well, you really have tried it all, I guess. I don't know.
0: Yes,
1: we've tried every restaurant in Ann Arbor. I mean, probably at this
0: point,
1: right?
0: It's just

0: Everything's the same. Nothing excites me. That wedding food, that excited me. Oh, that
1: See,
0: was,
1: that's
0: oh,
1: different,
0: that was,
1: though.
0: That was
1: that's
0: delicious.
1: That's very different. And that's probably coming from different sources of food. Like
0: the
1: I
0: beef,
1: imagine,
0: it was cut so thick. They were like medallions, and it was cooked just perfect, rare to medium rare. It was in the gravy over it. Oh,
1: that's what's hard, too, about eating a lot of times is in our day-to-day lives is that we're not going for the highest quality food all the time.
0: We're just going to...
1: We're going to, hey, I need to
0: sustenance,
1: eat
0: sustenance, yeah.
1: Yeah, I need to eat something. But you're at a wedding, like, they made good choices.
0: Right.
1: Usually you make pretty decent choices for the wedding because you like people to be happy.
0: Yeah.
1: But, you know, I enjoyed...
0: Well... I absolutely love lean cuisine and those foods.
1: Oh, okay.
0: They're fast. The portions are just perfect. Yeah. And they're not too bad. That's a good
1: way to say it. Oh, wow. Wow. That's a ringing endorsement right there. Not too bad.
0: Last night I had some broccoli and chicken. It was delicious.
1: Delicious? Or
0: it really was.
1: Oh, okay.
0: I think I was hungry.
1: Broccoli and chicken. That's like every weightlifter's like a meal every single day.
0: I haven't had a salad since this thing broke out. I'm trying to eat more vegetables.
1: You know, some of our trusted burger makers around here in the area, they put lettuce on burgers, and I have eaten the lettuce, and I have not gotten sick, so I am happy about that. But we have been, especially because we did like to get those chopped already pre-made salad kits, you know, that was pretty nice.
0: I don't know at what point we're going to feel comfortable going back to it. I mean, it's still out there in the news, and it's growing, and that's the problem.
1: I know.
0: I just, you know, even at the wedding, it was funny. They served, not arugula. What was the, I can't remember
1: the leaf,
0: but it was a deconstructed Caesar salad.
1: Oh, okay.
0: Yeah, it looked phenomenal. It even had a little anchovy on it, and it looked fabulous, but everyone's looking at each other like, Do we eat the lettuce?
1: Well, they probably got that lettuce from somewhere else.
0: Yeah, I know. Everyone did fine with it.
1: I haven't heard. You haven't heard any reports or anything.
0: Nothing,
1: back? Or,
0: no.
1: No, everyone's fine. Okay.
0: No, but it was funny how we all looked at each other like, "You doing that? Are you going? You go first." But it was it looked phenomenal, really great. So, yeah, but overall.
1: Food safety.
0: In general?
1: Seems like food safety.
0: Yeah.
1: Not doing great lately.
0: No.
1: No? Feels like...
0: Is it a surprise, though?
1: Is this a surprise?
0: I mean, think about...
1: Based on what?
0: Back in the old days, you went to your backyard and you got things out of your own garden and you knew it was safe because you knew how you had grown that. And today, things are just manufactured everywhere. And
1: everything is big business now. That's the problem. I mean, when you're thinking about, like, this distributor distributes food for, like, pretty much every giant restaurant in the United States. So it's not just, you know, quote-unquote Taco Bell. Like, Taylor Farms, they supply so many businesses. You don't even know, like, which one it could have been, the one you got sick from, maybe. Like, I don't know. Well,
0: we are for cyclosporiasis and the outbreak across the U.S., we have now surpassed 9,200 cases, 160 hospitalizations. I'm unaware of anyone dying from this. They're probably thinking they're dying as they're suffering with it. By the way, those cases are just in Michigan. I want to be clear there. That's 9,200 cases in Michigan, and it is the largest number of confirmed cases in the nation. And out of those 9,200 cases, 160 were hospitalized here as of just a couple of days ago. These numbers from the Michigan Department of Health and Human Services. Most of the cases found right here in southeastern Michigan. We have 1,000 confirmed cases in Wayne County alone.
1: Okay.
0: I haven't seen the latest numbers on Washtenaw County.
1: Mm-hmm.
0: The FDA initially targeted lettuce served at multiple Taco Bell locations across five states, including Michigan. But they believe that lettuce and other salad mixes are tied to the outbreak, but they have yet to identify the exact source. So,
1: yeah, I don't know. There was a positive test result, and then there wasn't. I don't know.
0: Well, I didn't understand that because they tested on something. It was another batch. It wasn't that first batch, is my understanding.
1: Sure, yeah.
0: They added fresh cilantro or coriander leaves, fresh basil, raspberries, snow peas. I love snow peas. Oh. Green onions or scallions. They've all been linked to previous cyclosporiasis outbreaks, and that's why they're on the list.
1: Right, and this is something that happens every year to some degree. You know, obviously
0: this is pretty big, though.
1: But this is huge. Yeah. I mean, fresh vegetable contamination like this Yeah, no, this is something I would just say this. I'm really happy to be, you know, prime of my life in the time where, you know, it's smoke season all summer. And then we get the stomach disease also in the summer. It's
0: you
1: great
0: can't
1: time.
0: Escape it.
1: No, it's great. I love being a prime adult in the time.
0: Hey,
1: of
0: you're lucky
1: awesome
0: you're young
1: happening.
0: And healthy. Can you imagine
1: am,
0: people
1: yes.
0: who are compromised?
1: I have not gotten this. That's true. And
0: exactly.
1: I've been trying my best to stay healthy for sure. So
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2: From the Cook and White Heating and Cooling Newsroom, I'm Renee Vitale. Police in Seattle are now searching for a second suspect after the shooting at a Seattle food festival near the Space Needle left 3 people dead and 4 others injured, including a 2-year-old boy. Investigators say 2 people were shooting at each other when gunfire erupted Sunday evening. One suspect was arrested at the scene while the other remains at large. A tragic drowning on Portage Lake is under investigation after a 42-year-old Pinckney man died while trying to rescue his dogs. The Livingston County Sheriff's Office says that the man entered the water without a life jacket in Mud Bay on Saturday. Bystanders were able to get the dogs to safety, but the man went underwater and did not resurface. A multi-agency search involving boats, drones, sonar equipment, and dive teams lasted about 90 minutes before he was found in roughly 20 feet of water. He was pronounced dead at the scene, and the incident remains under investigation. And the Michigan legislature is expected to get some strong pressure on a proposal it will consider that would prevent some of the state's largest corporations from spending money on state politics. The Michigan State Board of Canvassers ruled that the measure had enough signatures to merit its advancements to the legislature. The measure would amend state campaign finance law to prohibit contributions from monopoly utilities and companies with state government contracts of more than $250,000. The legislature can approve the proposal or let voters decide in the November election. That's the latest from the Cook and White Newsroom. 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
3: 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Big Ten Commissioner Tony Petitti will open the event at 11:30 Eastern Time. Today's featured schools are Illinois, Iowa, Penn State, Rutgers, USC, and Wisconsin. Wednesday schools are Michigan State, Minnesota, Ohio State, Oregon, Purdue, and UCLA. And Thursday wraps up with Michigan, Indiana, Maryland, Nebraska, Northwestern, and Washington. On Thursday, Michigan will be represented by new head coach Kyle Whittingham, senior defensive tackle Trey Pierce, junior running back Jordan Marshall, and sophomore quarterback Bryce Underwood. The Maize and Blue calendar for the 2026-27 athletic season starts in 8 days when the Michigan women's soccer team plays an exhibition game against Detroit Mercy in downtown Detroit on August the 5th. The Tigers lost to the Baltimore Orioles 8-5 yesterday night to open the 3-game series at Comerica Park. The Tigers trailed in the game from the first inning on, only getting as close as 1 run in the 4th inning before the Orioles scored 3 runs in the 5th on 2 home runs. The Tigers look to snap a 3-game losing skid tonight at 6:40. Detroit's Troy Melton is scheduled to face Baltimore's Dean Kramer. Cover starts at 6:15 on the Big 1050 WTKA. Lions veterans will report to training camp at the team's facilities in Allen Park later today. Public practices start in Allen Park this Sunday. The Lions' first preseason game is Thursday, August 13th at the Cincinnati Bengals. The Lions open their regular season on Sunday, September 13th versus the New Orleans Saints at 1 p.m. at Ford Field. 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
0: 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There is a great series that's underway in mlive.com, a series on panhandling in Ann Arbor, and it is exploring the bigger picture of homelessness downtown and the concerns that are presented because of the panhandling by residents, businesses, panhandlers themselves. I mean, they take a look at this. It's pretty extensive. Ryan Stanton is behind this, and I'm just reading the latest one out there and checking out some of the information. There's a group called Ann Arbor Business Coalition that got together and was imploring city leaders to take action, urgent action on this. They said that people don't want to come shopping downtown. They don't want to be downtown, that these panhandlers get very aggressive approaching people. And this group, Ann Arbor Business Coalition, according to this piece in MLive, is represented by more than 250 local businesses, including those in the Main Street, Carytown, and State Street areas downtown. And they're calling for increased police presence. But the mayor doesn't believe increasing police is going to solve the problem. And he points out that panhandling in and of itself is a constitutionally protected part of free speech. But this article points out that there are laws on the books in Ann Arbor that prevent people from going up to people, to harassing people, that the city ordinance lists multiple possible violations for over-aggressive behavior. If you follow someone, if you approach customers at an outdoor establishment, you know, a lot of people like to sit outdoors and eat at the restaurants, or if you actively get within 2 feet of a person, unless that person wants to be solicited. And the problem is these ordinances apparently aren't being held by, you know, they're not, no one's going after these people for doing it. It's a hard situation. Your heart goes out to someone who's panhandling, trying to get money. I know that in my head, I start thinking, are they doing this because they're on drugs and they want money for drugs, even though they're saying they want a sandwich? We have this wonderful contingent from the county that goes out. I can't remember what they call themselves, that from county government. And they go and talk with these people that are living on the streets to find out how they can help them. And I've heard over and over again that in many cases, maybe because of mental illness, that people don't want to get off the streets, or they don't know how, and they don't want to accept that help. They're distrusting of people that are willing to help them. So this is a very complicated situation. But I think the mayor, Christopher Taylor, talking about how more police downtown isn't the answer, I think he's wrong on that. I just think he's dead wrong. And I think he's trying to play both sides, actually, by talking about how, you know, I think there's a quote in this article just talking about how, I guess he turned it into, you know, affordable housing. He's blaming it on there isn't enough affordable housing. He goes back to that whole affordable housing, which has been his mantra now for a while. Well, where is the affordable housing and how are they addressing that? And the building of, you know, there are people that criticize the fact that the what is being built down there isn't addressing that problem. So it's a complicated situation. This piece in M Live, I urge you to look at this. I'll get this posted up on our site as well, on our Facebook page. But it points out that this local business group that started reaching out to say, look, we're not going to accept this anymore. We want the city to do something about it. Their letter was included in 57 pages of records that M Live, the Ann Arbor News, obtained through a Freedom of Information Act. They requested emails to and from city council members that mentioned panhandling, and they're exploring this in this series in M Live. So kudos to Ryan Stanton and M Live for putting this together. I think it's absolutely fascinating, and I think it's critical to understand where people stand on this issue and how they were trying to address this or not, as the case may be. Here's this one paragraph in the article. City leaders are quick to respond that panhandling is constitutionally protected free speech, but city ordinance lists multiple possible violations for over-aggressive behavior. And then it goes on to talk about, one guy is quoted here. He says he moved back to Michigan after 7 years in L.A., and we all know what a cesspool L.A. can be. And he says he witnessed rampant homelessness, rising crime, the city getting dirtier in L.A. So he came back home to Ann Arbor. But his quote is, I felt Ann Arbor was an escape, but it's becoming increasingly like L.A. every year. We'll have to talk to Ashley Schaefer, who heads up the Main Street Area Association downtown, about this on our segment we do every Friday right around 9:15 in the morning, and get her thoughts on it, get kind of take the pulse of the business community and see what exactly is going on and how they're addressing it. I know that they've been working behind the scenes with city government to address these problems for many years now. And it's really coming into the forefront, especially because of this series in M Live. So I think you should read it if you want to be in tune with your hometown to understand the situation. This is Ann Arbor's Talk Station.
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6: A better life with Dr. Sanjay Gupta.
17: There are lots of things you can measure to get an idea of how healthy you are at any given moment. Temperature, heart rate, blood pressure, just to name a few. But how about how healthy you will be and how long you're likely to live? According to a new study out of the University at Buffalo, two simple strength tests are pretty accurate at predicting longevity in older women. One is hand grip strength, and the other is how quickly people can stand up from a seated position without using their arms. By the way, I remember interviewing former President Jimmy Carter when he was quite old and being really impressed how he just popped out of the chair without using his arms. Not a lot of older people can actually do that. But I think the message here is that maintaining strength as you age is going to help you perform everyday activities, but also help you avoid injury and stay independent. I'm Dr. Sanjay Gupta, helping you live a better life.
18: LBY, Saline, Ann Arbor, a Cumulus station where Ann Arbor comes to talk.
19: From ABC News, I'm Sherry Preston. Inside the Capitol Rotunda right now, a ceremony being held for longtime South Carolina Senator Lindsey Graham. The funeral service is set for this afternoon at the National Cathedral. Among those invited, Ukrainian President Volodymyr Zelensky, who's been meeting with President Trump at the White House. Here's ABC's Jay O'Brien.
20: Graham was instrumental in just the final days of his life of pulling together the support in the Senate for a sweeping Russian sanctions bill that the Senate is expected to take up as soon as today. That bill now bears Graham's name. Also in attendance here, Israeli Prime Minister Benjamin Netanyahu. Graham, who was known for his hawkish foreign policy, was a fervent supporter of Israel and wars in Gaza and later Iran, and he long pushed the U.S. to take military action against the Iranian regime.
19: A pause in the airstrikes between the U.S. and Iran overnight as diplomatic efforts take center stage. Today is the start of the sixth month in the war. At least four tornadoes reported in the Midwest. ABC's Alex Perez is in Menasha, Wisconsin.
21: In nearby Appleton.
22: Oh my God!
21: Debris sent flying as a tornado moved through.
22: Debris in the air!
21: AccuWeather storm chasers are tracking the destruction on the highway.
23: There's massive debris flying in the road.
21: Cars mangled in sheet metal.
23: I hope you're okay.
21: The storm exploding transformers.
24: Oh, that is good.
21: Down power lines, leaving more than 500,000 without power across the region Monday as the storms rolled through.
19: In Japan, the southern part of the country, a major earthquake.
25: A 6.8 magnitude quake hit just off the southern coast around 4:30 in the afternoon. That was followed by at least two smaller quakes. This is about 500 miles southwest of Tokyo. Remote cameras from the area show how strong the tremors have been, and they went on for some time.
19: ABC's James Longman. In France and Spain, more than 300,000 evacuations because of those fierce wildfires. 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
19: For a dozen years, Walmart has been the biggest company in the world. However, it appears it's not anymore.
1: At least not according to the Fortune Global 500 ranking released this morning. Amazon is number one this year, with revenue surging 12% and surpassing $700 billion. Behind the online retailer is former number one Walmart, followed by China's State Grid, United Healthcare Group, and Saudi Aramco. Apple comes in as the world's sixth largest company by revenue.
19: ABC's Jim Ryan. The man who's already pleaded guilty to murdering four University of Idaho college students now says he didn't do it. Brian Koberger seeking to withdraw his guilty plea, claiming he was coerced into making a confession.
2: Koberger, a former criminology student, had researched false confessions just months before the murders, writing a paper focusing on procedural injustice in the American system that has produced many false confessions. Critics suggest his paper could show that Koberger always planned to claim a false confession to manipulate the system. Either way, legal experts say withdrawing a guilty plea after sentencing is unlikely to succeed.
19: ABC's Hannah Batah. Singer Ariana Grande is suing dozens of hackers for leaking her previously unreleased music and for personal information on the dark web for profit. She says she's been the victim of years of cyber scams and hacking. Here's hoping you're not flying today. 1,300 cancellations, 1,700 delays at the nation's airports due mostly to the weather. Sherry Preston, ABC News.
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17: There are lots of things you can measure to get an idea of how healthy you are at any given moment. Temperature, heart rate, blood pressure, just to name a few. But how about how healthy you will be and how long you're likely to live? According to a new study out of the University at Buffalo, two simple strength tests are pretty accurate at predicting longevity in older women. One is hand grip strength, and the other is how quickly people can stand up from a seated position without using their arms. By the way, I remember interviewing former President Jimmy Carter when he was quite old and being really impressed how he just popped out of the chair without using his arms. Not a lot of older people can actually do that. But I think the message here is that maintaining strength as you age is going to help you perform everyday activities, but also help you avoid injury and stay independent. I'm Dr. Sanjay Gupta, helping you live a better life.
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11: It's the 10 o'clock hour, and we welcome you to the Lucy Ann Land Show. Heard 7 days a week on Ann Arbor's talk station, 1290 WLBY. And now from the studios of Cumulus Ann Arbor, here's Lucy Ann.
0: I have put that MLive series, at least the one, the latest that's out on it. You can access the others in the article. Up on our Facebook page, so just look for Lucy Ann Lance. Most of my content on that page is open. It's the little world symbol. It means anyone can read it. You don't have to be a follower or a friend on there. I'd love for you to friend me, but you don't necessarily need to do that if you want to access that article. It is a gift article. I have a subscription, and As such, we're allowed to gift, I don't know, 15 or so articles a month, which I make use of by sharing some of the content on our Facebook page there. So do have the one up about panhandling the city emails. It's definitely worth a look this morning. Check it out on my Facebook page. Coming up, we're going to profile a local business that has made a great impact on Washtenaw County. We're going to hear about their story and how they're evolving into the future. Also on the way, it is Community Cares, Dress for Success Michigan. We'll have that for you this hour as well. All here on Ann Arbor's Talk Station 12.
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17: If I were to ask you what makes for a good night's sleep, you'd probably say a dark, quiet room, not too many things on your mind. But every night when you go to get some Z's, how often do you really think about the temperature in your bedroom? Temperature may be one of the most underappreciated factors in sleep. That's according to the Senior Vice President of Research and Scientific Affairs at the National Sleep Foundation. We often hear about lights and screens and stress, but even modest changes in temperature and airflow can influence both how quickly you fall asleep and how deeply you stay asleep. Most experts will recommend a room temperature of 60 to 67 degrees Fahrenheit. You might also experiment with your sheets and what you actually wear to bed. Play around a bit and see what improves your sleep. You might be delightfully surprised. I'm Dr. Sanjay Gupta, helping you live a better life.
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0: We are profiling the story of a saline business that has impacted Washtenaw County in a profound way. Started out in 1991 as A&H Lawn Care. It became A&H Lawn Service, Inc. in 1999. And now A&H is rebranding once again to A&H Org, or Outdoor Resource Group, because it better defines the bevy of services that they offer their clients. But what is so unique about this business is the business itself is a great story. And I think that a lot of business people can take heart in the journey that they have been on. But they also do something that I think is so critical for businesses to do. They know how to connect with the community by giving back. They love where they live. In fact, that is their motto. And they give back in so many ways. I mentioned earlier this morning the beautiful flowerscape that is in downtown Saline and the medians there. That's because A&H cares. And A&H developed that. They put the plants in. They maintain them. And everyone enjoys them driving along Michigan Ave in downtown Saline. And that's just one example, but they give away so much to other organizations in our community. They really believe in the value of giving back to the community that gives so much to them. And we welcome today the two men who started it all, Tim Austin and Brandon Hertel. Also with us is their director of administration, Christy Vanderpool. One and all, great to have you here. Congratulations on the rebranding.
7: Thank you.
9: Thanks for having us.
0: So, Christy, I understand you've been a driving force in this rebranding. When you sat down to think about how you wanted to develop a new name, and in this case, A&H Org, or Outdoor Resource Group, what kinds of things went into that for you to say, this is it?
9: Well, we actually all, we have weekly meetings with the management team, and we all were speaking about it because we just sort of felt, I think Brandon mentioned first, that A&H Lawn Service was sort of limiting. People that weren't familiar with our work thought that we just did lawn care and mowing, which actually is not. We do that for commercial properties, but we don't even do that for residential properties. So we just felt like we needed to get a way for the community to understand more of what we do. So we all talked in these meetings and we came up with different ideas, talked about different things. And I will pat myself on the back because I think I came up with the Outdoor Resource Group. I liked that you could do it to A&H Org. We're an organization and it, you know, Outdoor Resource Group also shortens to it. And the point was to let people know that we're your outdoor resource company. If we don't do something, like for instance, we no longer install irrigation systems like we did many years ago, but we use a trusted subcontractor who does. And so we can make it easier for the homeowner to only have to deal with one contractor, even though there may be services we don't offer. So,
0: and for residential, I want to point out you do beautiful landscaping. You've done my home in the past, and it's just absolutely great to see how you come up with ideas and what plants to put in. And you've got a great sensibility of what's going to work because you want plants that are going to sustain. And that's what I loved when I first met you, Tim.
10: No, thank you. Yeah. Yeah. We've been doing landscaping since, well, landscape designs for probably 30 years. Yeah. We started out mowing, but yeah, we quickly got into the landscaping.
0: Let's talk about that start for a moment here. Brandon, how did you meet Tim?
11: We were co-workers together in high school at Kentucky Fried Chicken in Saline. And at that time, it wasn't Kentucky Fried Chicken Taco Bell. It was only Kentucky Fried Chicken.
10: Yep. Mm-hmm.
0: I bet it wasn't even KFC back then.
11: Right. And believe it or not, we still have workers today that we worked with back then that work for us now.
10: So. Yes.
0: Yep. Whose idea was this, though?
10: I think we were just looking for a summer job. It was never supposed to be 35, 36 years into it. It was just supposed to get us through college, but just developed. I did not enjoy college that much. So working outside, working with my hands was what I wanted to do. So yeah, we just were a good fit.
11: Yeah. And we were lucky because neither of us knew a thing about it. Didn't know a lot about each other, but boy, I mean, I couldn't have picked a better partner. 1,000 times over. I mean, he's just been a real.
0: What is it about Tim?
11: I think his integrity and his honesty and just his whole demeanor. I mean, he gains the respect of everybody he comes in contact with almost immediately.
0: Culture is really important. Sure. I've noticed that with your workers, your staff, and Christy, with your wonderful posts on social media, too. You can see the culture resonates down to the very last person. How do you develop culture in a business like it has in A&H?
9: I mean, I think a lot of it goes back to Tim and Brandon. And I will say the two complement each other. I think that's why they're still in business 35 or 36 years later. Brandon knows everything about the plants. And I mean, you ask him any question and he just can answer it. Doesn't have to look anything up. And Tim knows the money side and he knows how we got to run business. So if we only had one or the other of them, I just don't think it would be the same. So
10: no, I agree.
9: But I find that I'm constantly impressed with our staff, and I think they learn from Tim and Brandon. A couple of years ago, we had an employee who had an emergency medical issue, really major medical issue that kept him out of work for about 3 months.
10: Yeah.
9: And all of a sudden, one day, we're a small company. I've never dealt with this kind of thing, and we're not big enough to have, you know, FMLA or anything, although obviously our employees always have a place with us. But we aren't a big enough company that we could just pay someone to be off for that long. All of a sudden, I had one of my employees stop in and say they wanted to donate 8 hours of their PTO to him. And then the next thing I know, it makes my eyes water. Next thing I know, someone else did. And by the time it was all said and done, I mean, I think that 80 hours of PTO been donated to him from other employees.
0: That doesn't happen just to happen. That happens because they have learned. They understand. It starts at the top, doesn't it, Tim?
10: Yeah, I think it does. And, you know, we try to set the culture. And I think it comes down to about just caring about people. I mean, at the end of the day, I think right now we live in a world where it's all self, you know, all about me. And I think our businesses, that's the way it is in business. Everybody wants their bottom dollar to look better. And in our business has always been about other people, you know, not about us.
0: Me and Brandon have
10: never been about us.
0: I was going to bring that up because when Christy said, you know, you handle the finances, it's interesting because that doesn't seem to me to be the most important thing to you in your life.
10: No,
0: it's
10: not.
0: You understand what's important in life and you bring that to your business.
10: Yeah.
0: And yet you have a very successful business that does make a lot of money. How do you balance all of that?
10: How do you put this?
11: I think it's a catalyst for Tim. I think we need the money to be able to do the extra things.
0: Yeah.
11: So I think that's a driving force of Tim. Yeah. If we don't have the money, we can't do the extra things within the community.
0: You can't take care of your employees, obviously.
11: Yeah. For our employees.
0: You can't take care of your customers.
11: Yeah, and we still have that cutting edge where it's like, well, you can't charge, you know, you got to watch your what you're charging. You know, you got to be within what the market's, producing. But at the same time.
0: But you go beyond that, too, though.
11: Yeah,
0: you bring more to the party.
10: Yeah, you try to create partnerships. I mean, when Brandon and I were, you know, one of our slogans years ago was creating solutions for today and tomorrow. Because we could go out and, as a business, decide, okay, we're just going to gouge a customer because we can, let's just say. But that doesn't give us work tomorrow or create any kind of relationship.
0: Yeah.
10: There's a lack of trust there. There's all these things. And so when you can build trust with a customer, relationship with a customer, you know, you can have that customer for a long period of time. We've had customers for so many years. I mean, it's Brandon knows all these
11: 33
10: numbers.
11: Years.
3: Actually, since 33 the beginning.
10: Years. Yeah.
0: Really?
10: And,
0: wow.
10: You know, and I think that goes a long ways. For stability as well for
0: right.
10: our company.
0: The Love Where You Live motto that A&H Org lives by, how was that developed, Tim, and where did that come from?
10: So that was a church series that Ken Gilmore was doing at Keystone Church, kind of at a pivotal time in our business. My brother was in a serious car accident at the time.
0: Your brother had been involved in the business at that time.
10: Yep, and so it's kind of like, I didn't know if I wanted to keep doing the business, and I ran into somebody. She was actually an Ann Arbor police officer, and she had heard Jim was in an accident. And so I see her walking into the hospital, and I didn't know she was there for Jim. And she sees me, and so we start talking, and she's like, "Tim, your business means so much to more than just you or your family. It's all your employees' families. It's the community. It's everything else. You have to find your story behind that." And so then the Love Where You Live series is going on. I'm like, oh, this is what it's all about.
0: And you live that.
10: Yeah.
0: You were living that before you had the motto, actually.
10: Yeah.
0: But
10: yeah.
0: And
10: I think it really took a different step after that.
0: Yeah. You're on the school board in Saline.
10: Mm-hmm.
0: You give back in that way of yourself. You're a great community steward.
10: Thank you.
0: You do so much for other people in the community. It's just part of the fabric of A&H, and it seems that it always has been. And I think that pays back in so many ways to businesses. And I love telling the story so that other business people can understand, this is how I need to set my life up. Who I am as a person, as a human being, that needs to come across in my business, too.
10: Mm-hmm, mm-hmm.
0: Otherwise, it just doesn't work, right?
10: Yeah. Yeah, I think you really need to carry your value system from your home life all the way through your business life.
0: Across the board.
10: Mm-hmm.
0: Talking with Tim Austin, Brandon Hertel, and Christy Vanderpool from A&H Org, Outdoor Resource Group. Christy, I want you to talk a little bit more about the business itself and your clients and the kinds of work that you're doing to give people out there an idea of how they can also tap into that.
9: Yes. Yeah, so, and I think Brandon may be better at giving some of
0: this information. Well, I'm going to get to Brandon.
9: Yes.
0: Don't you worry.
9: Yes. But for commercial properties, we offer pretty much everything. We offer lawn maintenance, snow removal, landscaping, landscape maintenance, irrigation maintenance, hardscape installations. And we do this is actually our wheelhouse, sort of right where you're at here. The Ann Arbor area, the Saline area, and condominiums, those are some of the customers that we've had since the beginning, since they started in basically 1991. We're kind of full service for commercial properties. For residentials, it's limited to landscaping. Mm-hmm. Essentially, we do not do any lawn care or snow removal for residentials. We do love to refer, though. We have referrals on our website because a lot of times people do call us for those services. So we like to tell them who they can go to because it can be hard to find someone. But landscape installations are really where we work the best with residentials. New construction specifically, I think that's what you had, that we mm-hmm. that we did the work for you, installing lawns and all the planting beds and, like I said before, irrigation systems that we work with a subcontractor, and hardscapes. We do a lot of hardscapes, patios, and retaining walls. So that's more of what the residential fit is. We used to do some maintenance with residentials, and we did have to kind of take that back a bit. We had one gentleman who did all of that for us, and his name was Tom. He was great, and unfortunately, his health, he just could no longer do the work.
0: Tom was wonderful.
9: Oh. And he took care of all of our residentials that we did the landscape maintenance, and so when he left, we just couldn't do them anymore. So that's more what we focus on.
0: That's the maintenance of it, but
9: yes.
0: Yeah, but the
9: yep.
0: planning of it, putting it together, the design, that's all part of A&H.
9: Yes.
0: What is the website, Christy?
9: It's www.ahoutdoor.com.
0: ahoutdoor.com. ahoutdoor.com. I think also what's interesting about your business, Tim, is the fact that you respond to your clients. For instance, when you had the contract with a big developer in a community who wanted to go to electric,
10: yeah.
0: You implemented that. That was huge.
10: Yeah. It was kind of a hybrid plan that we came up with because the electric mowers were 3 times the money of a regular mower. It was an initiative they wanted to do. So we kind of did this hybrid plan where year one, we'd have 2 mowers on the crew, gas or ice, and then 1 electric. And then over a 3-year time frame, by the 3rd year, it'd be all electric. And I think we moved to all electric by year two.
11: 2 years, yeah.
10: And honestly, I love them because they're so quiet. I mean, just sitting in my office and hearing the commercial electric mowers go into the garage to get the blades sharpened versus the ice engine sound like a Harley is coming in. And so just purely from a sound standpoint, so worth it.
0: And that's become a big thing in many communities and governments,
10: yes,
0: that are trying to lessen sounds.
10: Yes. Yep. Yeah. Yep. Exactly. So that's worked out real well for us.
0: But that was at the request of a client.
10: Yeah. Yeah.
0: So you listen.
10: Sure.
0: You listen to your clients. Mm-hmm. You listen to your staff. I mean, I'm trying to paint this picture of how a business can succeed by doing these kinds of things that may take a little bit extra work, but they pay off.
10: Yeah. Oh, yeah. And that's, and if you don't listen, how can you write that story for your customer? I mean, you have to.
0: Exactly. Brandon, you have such a marvelous green thumb and a beautiful sensibility for flowers and plants. Even in your own home, you've got gorgeous land that you maintain. Let's talk a little bit about that. What are people putting in? What looks good? What What works in our community?
11: I think what my goal is from a design perspective, I want something happening at all times of the year, especially later summer, like now. If you look at the landscapes now, they're kind of going downhill. And when you've got a plant like a panicle hydrangea that's in full bloom, like at your entrances, mm-hmm. it really catches the eye when there really isn't much going on. So what I really focus on is certainly a color palette of what the color, whether it's cool colors or warm colors, what the customer prefers, but more of a focus on what is going to be blooming when other things aren't. In the springtime, May, June, I kind of put that on the back burner because there's so much going on, either natively within our, you know, as we drive around, we see all the crab apples and pear trees. But from this time of year, natively, we have very little happening. But, man, we can really make it pop with the right combinations.
0: You even think about that in wintertime.
11: Oh, sure.
0: You taught me a lot about why we need to do certain things and how you don't cut down certain things because they're going to give us some architectural balance to
11: winter interest.
0: Yeah. You just have a great sensibility. Tell me about your background, though. How did you get to do this?
11: You know, I think, you know, I my mom was a master gardener, and she loved to garden. She loved to garden. Oh. And it's very odd because I was not a gardener growing up. I had no interest in it. When I told my parents I was going to start a lawn service, they about fell off their chair because they could never get me out to mow the grass. and I said, well, I wasn't getting paid when I was doing it for makes a difference.
10: We didn't get paid at first.
11: Yeah, we didn't get paid nearly enough at first. But I think it just fit my hobbies are all science related and outdoors related. So it was a good fit for me. I would have never thought in a million years that would have been the career path for me, but it just, things fell into place. I was a student at Eastern my sophomore year when we started in 91. Did that for 4 years and then decided at the age of 30, I was taken by one of our employees up to Michigan State who had graduated from their turf program and got involved through their turf field day and couldn't believe what was going on up there. And it's like, I need to be part of this. Talked to Tim about it and said, this is something I'd like to do if there's any possibility. And 3 weeks later, I had all my classes, my parking permits, and my books. and at 30 years old, between the time I was 30 and 34, I commuted to Michigan State from Tecumseh for 4 years.
0: Wow. So. And how has that helped your business?
11: I think it's just, I had 10 years experience before I went back to school. Mm-hmm. So everything kind of fell into place. So all these young kids that really didn't have much experience were learning. I was learning too, but it was actually sticking, I think, a lot better. Mm-hmm. It was a lot more effective because I had all this experience to pull from.
0: Yeah.
11: But it was a great experience and I learned a ton. Anybody interested in that field, I'd highly recommend the program.
0: We're talking with the owners of A&H Org, which recently rebranded Org, standing for Outdoor Resource Group. Also with us, besides Brandon Hertel and Tim Austin, the owners, Christy Vanderpool, who is the Director of Administration. I'm going to ask you a question in a moment, Christy, but I'm going to get back to Tim here for a second.
10: I just really want to talk about Brandon as well, because there's not a question you can have on turf or plants that he does not have a good answer for. Not just an answer, he's got an in-depth answer. And sometimes even like the whole, is it the box tree moth this year really became an issue. He did a slideshow and presented it to all of our employees what to look for, and that really turned out to be beneficial because our employees were out there now identifying it. I mean, he's a teacher. I probably don't take in as much as I should from him because I know I can just go to him.
3: I was going to say the same thing. Yeah. Not a question you can't ask Brandon. I mean, I will just randomly ask him any question about landscaping, and mm-hmm. he just off the top of his head knows the answer, and he knows it with detail, and it's pretty amazing to have a source like that right across the hall.
10: And I just don't feel that smart about plants. I mean, I do a lot of designs, but I'll go out and meet with a customer and like, oh, what's happening with this? So let me take a picture, and I'll have Brandon.
0: He knows everything.
10: Yeah,
0: that's
10: look
0: great. Wonderful partnership the two of you have had for nearly 40 years here. Tim, in your background, let's talk a little bit about that.
10: So just high school in Saline, graduated from Saline, went to Washtenaw Community College. Didn't really like it too much. We started our business right out of high school. So there was an interest towards the landscaping. I started going to Lansing Community College for a 2-year landscape design program. And I never finished it because, well, probably, a year and a half into it or something, we were mowing over at the Meadows apartment complex in Ypsilanti, and man, I shot something into my foot and just sliced it open. And I was in the hospital and on crutches for I don't know how long.
0: I never knew that.
10: But when you start a business and you pretty much it's just the two of us, you know, you have to wrap the stitchings and all the that stuff, and you'd go out and you'd be on the rider with crutches. I mean, that's how we operated. But I couldn't drive myself to Lansing Community College, so I ended up quitting that, and everything else is just self-taught.
0: Amazing. It really is. So. You are a student of education, though. I know you, and I know how you read and learn a lot, and you love to let others know about that, too, and I think that's remarkable. But this is a pull yourself up by the bootstrap start. I mean, you guys started young. You had, literally a lawnmower on the back of
11: a Mercury, a 1983 Mercury Capri.
10: Yeah.
0: He remembers.
10: Our first mower, we had to take it apart and put it on the trailer because our trailer wasn't big enough to put the mower.
11: So every job, we had to take the mower deck off, take it on and off every single job we went to.
9: They assembled their own trailer for this, and they did it at my grandpa's house. Tim is my brother. They did it at my grandpa's house, who was a carpenter his whole life. And what you guys were using his bone saw?
10: Bone saw as a hacksaw.
9: He came out and he was... That's not how you do it, guys. So, yeah.
0: Amazing. Where

0: So I think it's finding people that want to take that step towards coming to work for A&H and then buying into the culture and being part of that community.
1: Amazing. We wish you another 40 great years of success. Brandon just looked to see how old he was on his driver's license. For A&H Org, Outdoor Resource Group, now newly rebranded with their new name, their website, ahoutdoor.com. Check them out today. I highly recommend them. They're great sponsors of the Lucy Ann Lance Show, not because they need to be, because, again, they value what we do here. And you've always said to me, Tim, we like to invest in people and other institutions mm-hmm. that value what we do.
0: And this relationship really started out with the Growing Together podcast yes. that Brandon yes. was doing with you. And,
1: yes.
0: Kind of just helping the community learn more about their lawns.
1: That's
0: and
1: right. And
0: plants.
1: And sharing your knowledge mm-hmm. with the entire community. You yeah. gave it away.
0: Yeah.
1: Well, congratulations to you. And I'm glad you reminded me that you and Tim are brother and sister. And so you guys know each other well.
2: Yeah. Pretty and, well,
1: and,
2: known him
1: and
2: for,
1: work
2: for
1: well
2: quite a while.
1: Together.
2: Yeah, and I got to see the business start from the very beginning
1: right.
2: when they were working out of an office in a basement bedroom, and mm-hmm. And the reason that Tim was injured is because when you first start working, you don't think about things like OSHA, which you learn as you go along,
1: that's
2: and
1: right.
2: that's why we have dress codes now. Nobody would be wearing tennis shoes or flip flops when they're mowing the lawn. Now
1: she's a good director of administration. We wish all of you great success. Continued success. Thank you so much for being such a valued part of the community. 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Thank you so much, Chrissy Vanderpool, Brandon Hertel, Tim Austin.
0: Thank you, Lucy. Thank you.
1: Remarkable
0: Thank you, Lucy.
1: People, one and all. And
2: Thank
1: we
2: you.
1: love being associated with you. The Lucy Ann Lance Show, Ann Arbor's Talk Stage.
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10: Hey, I have news.
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0: You said yes?
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3: 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They support women with programs that help them not only find jobs, but thrive in their new careers. I'm Lucy Ann Lance, and this is Community Cares. Joining us today is Kathleen Taylor. She is CEO for 28 years of Dress for Success. Also with us is Tierra Tafoya, Chief Operations Officer of Dress for Success Michigan. So wonderful to have both of you women with us. Kathleen, take me back nearly 30 years ago. When this organization started, and you've been at the helm ever since. Tell us about the history.
11: Yes, we were doing a Dress for Success fashion show. We were doing Working Women of the 90s at that time. And so I was invited to be a part of Dress for Success as an organization. And back then, we only had just a little building here on the street. And so we set the building up. We were getting clothes in there, and we were getting referrals. And so we've come a long way. We've been over on Huron Street, and so at the Medical Arts Building, we went from there over until that was St. Joe's, and then we migrated over to the Trinity setting. And so we've been providing services for a long time throughout the state of Michigan. We've been the only, we're the only Dress for Success in Michigan. There was one probably about 20 years ago in Detroit, and they dissolved, but we have managed to just continue to go.
3: I was going to say, Tierra, I was wondering, you know, most of us think of Dress for Success as a way to donate our work clothes for women who maybe are have been out of the workforce or are just now getting into it and they need to look presentable. But it really is more than just a suit, right?
0: Yes, ma'am. I think that's actually one of the biggest misconceptions is that we only have the professional attire. But that's just the entry point to what we do. So we have workforce development programs. We do resume building. We really focus on developing the professional as a whole. And so what we say is dressing her from the inside out and what that really, really looks like. Having the confidence when you before you walk into the room. And so we really just focus on empowering women to show up as their best selves, feeling like them best, their best selves. And we are more than just a suit.
3: Kathleen, tell me about the women that you have helped over the years and the impact that Dress for Success has made in their lives.
11: We started out with working with women going from welfare to work, then low income. But we work with women, they're veterans, women that, who have been incarcerated, domestic violence, women from all walks of life. Where they didn't have anywhere to go. They were unfamiliar with the resources that our wraparound services. So coming to Dress for Success, as we say, we're more than just a suit. When they come into Dress for Success, we're able to help them with the support systems, connect them to other resources, and it has had an amazing impact. We have worked with over thousands of women, and we have been able to refer them. And anywhere you go, because there's 130 affiliates in the continental United States, and I believe in 13 countries, that anywhere you go, you can connect to a Dress for Success. So that has been great to have that uniformity all throughout the continental United States.
3: That is marvelous, Kathleen. And Tierra, do you have an actual shop that the women go into and pick out clothes? At what point in this process do they get to do that? Because you're also educating them on the workforce and giving them these leadership skills. So kind of explain how it all happens.
0: Yes, ma'am. So from the moment that they come in, we literally have a boutique as well as a second floor. We're very grateful for, but we have shopping carts. We literally have it to where it's almost a mall in here. So we don't want women to feel like they're coming in for a handout. Like Kathleen would say, it's more of a hand up. So they come in, they have shopping carts. They don't can only not only only get the professional attire, but we have accessories, purses, basic essentials, all the things that we as women like to have and need. And so they get to go shopping and then they also get to come back. So quarterly, they get to come back and continue to build upon that wardrobe. And then again, they get to become part of our professional women's group, to be part of a community of like-minded women where they continue to grow and learn with one another. Yeah, we just have like a well wrap around service here from the moment they walk into the door until after they get the job, they're welcome to come back. And also we see a lot of our women come back and they turn around and lend a hand to the next woman behind them. So it's really a true transformational process. And it's so incredible to watch.
3: And Tierra, tell everyone exactly where you're located again.
0: We are in Ann Arbor at the St. Joe's campus. It's now called Trinity Health, right on the hospital campus. We're literally right there.
3: All right.
0: 5361 Macaulay Ave.
3: And Kathleen, how do people get involved with this? Do they have to be recommended? Can anyone come? Do you have like a criteria list for who gets to be helped through Dress for Success?
11: You know, there's also member organizations throughout Washtenaw County, throughout Wayne County, because of the worldwide advertisement that we have. Whether you hear about us on TV or whether you get a referral, whether it's just word of mouth, if you walk into our doors, we will service you. It doesn't matter how you heard about us. It just matters that you're there and we're there to help you.
3: And so it doesn't matter how you know what kind of money you have, anything like that. You're hoping someone who is in need is coming through. Is that correct?
11: You know, as Tierra just mentioned, we just don't do a handout. We do a hand up. And it doesn't matter what situation you're coming from, whatever your walk of life, whatever walk of life you're coming from or income background. If you come to us, you need us and we're there to service you. So it doesn't matter how much money you make. We're going to help you to make more money. We just want to help you to get established. We want, because whatever service we provide for you, we're strengthening your family and we're strengthening the community. And we're strengthening one another. So you can't go wrong.
3: It benefits all around all of us.
11: Definitely.
3: And Tierra, where do the clothes come from? How can people donate?
0: So our wonderful community, we accept donations. People are more than generous. We have donation drives. So you can make an appointment. We have been really blessed. We are almost at capacity right now in our place because just of the generosity of our community. And so things like donation drives and just ordinary appointments, people can donate.
3: Our guests are Tierra Tafoya, Chief Operations Officer, and Kathleen Taylor, CEO of Dress for Success Michigan. Kathleen, I want to tap into your history a little bit more since you've been at the helm nearly 30 years there. Has Dress for Success changed greatly since those early days? It sounds like you've added on a lot of services.
11: Yes, we have. We have certainly transformed into what today's needs are. And we're looking at being able to help more women. Corporations are coming forth and giving more clothing out and providing more services. The community wants to be a part of what we're doing. So we are, you know, having more companies, more church groups, more organizations come on board. And it's more like teamwork now. You know, we have these wraparound services where we can not only provide the clothing and the workshops, the education, but we can also refer clients or our guests out to other companies or other organizations that can also service them as well.
3: So, Kathleen, are you working with companies that are searching for these women to be able to hire them at the workplaces?
11: Yes, we have our workforce development group, and now we're we have our company, our program for career builders, where we now have a hiring pool. And so the women that come through our services, we're looking at, we're working with Michigan Works, and we're looking at organizations and corporations that are looking for that particular candidate so that they can help them. They can help hire them. They can teach them. They can help promote them. They want to be a part of this journey.
3: I love Michigan Works as well. And this sounds like it's a great marriage between all of these entities, making you a true community resource.
11: It is. It is.
3: That is marvelous. And yet I would think that there are some people out there that still don't understand how extensive the services are and what they can actually glean from Dress for Success. So let's delve into a little bit more on that. Tierra, do you have regular classes you give that people can take? And is there a cost for this?
0: So it is no cost to our clients. So we have a, as she mentioned, Career Builders. It's a workforce development program. The participants will go through a 4-workshop series program where we focus on resume building, mock interviews, how to be prepared when you walk in the door, knowing what workplace expectations are. But we've also taken it a step further. So things like AI foundational literacy, financial literacy. When I get a job and I start receiving the income, how do I manage this so I can create sustainability? And so those things all together, again, focusing on the professional as a whole, will prepare women to re-enter or advance their career. So we're really excited about this program. And what we're doing is creating the bridge between talent and access. A lot of the women we serve, we understand, they're telling us that the barrier is sometimes not what you know, but who you know. And sometimes, how do I get my foot in the door? How do I, you know, compete with so many applicants and get in front of the right person? And so what we're doing is bridging a gap between women who are seeking employment and our corporations who are seeking talent. And so this is really going to be impactful, and we're excited to launch this new program starting in August.
3: You've thought of everything at Dress for Success.
0: Yes, ma'am.
11: From the inside out.
3: Indeed, indeed. And so how many women do you think you have helped throughout all of these years at Dress for Success, some 3 decades, Kathleen?
11: I would say that we have managed to go over about 2,000 or so women in our community. and being able to refer them. And as I said before, no matter where they go, there is a Dress for Success waiting on you, you know, and so they can continue the support services, the wraparound services. And our numbers are beginning to climb because whether you have been incarcerated, whether you're a veteran, whether you're homeless, whether it's domestic violence, no matter what walk of life you come from, you know, that we're able to be able to service you.
3: It's wonderful that you provide that hope to so many who otherwise would go without, would be desperate to find a job. What about your funding? How does the funding at Dress for Success work?
11: So we get donations from the community. We have applied for a few grants over the years, and that has been able to sustain us. And we also get in-kind donations from the Trinity Hospital Network. They've been supporting us. And so we have managed to stay afloat all throughout this financial crisis. We have managed to stay afloat, and we're looking for more corporations to try and fund us, to try to be a part of this, because this is a community effort. Whether you come, whether you provide us with clothing, whether you provide us with finances, whether you volunteer, this is a working together has been really wonderful. And the more that people know about us, you know, they will either give us clothing or give us funding. They will make some kind of contribution to Dress for Success.
3: When your location changed to Trinity Health, the Ann Arbor campus there, was that a game changer for you then?
11: Yes, it was. We were located at the Medical Arts Building, and there was a disaster there. We were networked with another organization, Catherine's House. And so we all moved in together. And after we moved in together, the location was bigger. It was better. We had access to more people, and we were right there in the center for the colleges. We were easy access and easy to get to, and we were more available. And so that was a real game changer.
3: For more information, our listeners can go online to your website. Tierra, what is that?
0: Michigan@dressforsuccess.org.
3: Michigan@dressforsuccess.org. And you can go online and get more details about Dress for Success, how you can aid this organization, or you can receive help from the organization as well. If you are a woman looking to get back into the career world and you wonder how you're going to be doing that, I would check with Dress for Success. Our guests are Tierra Tafoya, and she is the Chief Operations Officer, along with the CEO, Kathleen Taylor.
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12: A better life with Dr. Sanjay Gupta.
13: They say consistency is key, but sometimes you just gotta switch it up. A new study out of Harvard School of Public Health found that varying your exercise routine could add years to your life. What exercise someone did didn't matter much. What did matter was that all the exercises together worked all the muscle groups in their body. Now, an added benefit to changing things up is it can help you push through the plateau effect. That's when your body gets so efficient at doing something that you actually stop getting better at it. And we know from previous research that specializing in any one sport at a young age can make someone actually more prone to injury. And as experts we talk to point out, even elite athletes switch up things with their workouts, making sure to target strength, cardio, flexibility, balance, and doing that every single week. I'm Dr. Sanjay Gupta, helping you live a better life.
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23: This is Bloomberg Intelligence. Good morning from the Bloomberg Interactive Broker Studio in Midtown Manhattan. We are streaming live on YouTube. Paul Sweeney, Scarlett Fu, and John Tucker with you for the second hour of Bloomberg Intelligence. We have a lot to get through this next hour. Of course, we have President Trump talking up Iran diplomacy as the negotiations zero in on the Strait of Hormuz. We're going to check in with Dan Williams. He is our reporter based in Jerusalem. Ken Shea is our senior consumer products analyst. He'll help us recap Coca-Cola's earnings. We're also going to check in with Chris Merrill. He is the global CEO and co-founder at Harrison Street Asset Management on private equity. George Ferguson is our senior aerospace defense and airlines analyst. He will talk to us about Boeing's latest results as well as JetBlue's latest earnings. But before we get to any of that, let's check in with John Tucker for our Bloomberg Business Flash.
24: Yeah, we're mixed the major averages right now, Scarlett. Investors leaving tech, rotating into the more economically sensitive parts of the market, which is why the NASDAQ is selling off. The Dow higher from its June 2nd high. The NASDAQ 100 down just about 10%, what we usually define as a correction. Leading declines again, the semiconductors today. The index of semis, the SOX, down 4.9%, just about 5%. This is actually the coming off the worst levels of the session, believe it or not. Apple up 0.3% right now. The market cap now, let's see, $4.966 trillion. By the end of the day, we could see just the second company to reach a valuation of $5 trillion for Apple. It did reach that earlier this morning since pulling back. Meantime, Lori Calbacina at RBC Capital Markets says it may be time to pick up some bargains.
25: Well, you know, we actually did recently upgrade the tech sector, so I think on a longer-term basis, we're already, you know, fishing around in this space. I think we also need to watch very closely the rate of upward revisions in the semi space, which has continued to be very, very strong.
24: Right now, the S&P 500 down just 2 points, 74.10 on the index. The Dow up 385 points. The NASDAQ 100, 382 points lower. That's a decline of 1.3%. So hardcore marathoners and runners are spending more to look better when they run. Sales of running-specific apparel have increased to almost $1 billion in the past year. This is according to figures compiled by Circana. The offerings include a $140 T-shirt covered in holes. This is, they call it Moth Tech. The moth tech.
22: There's cotton. No technology there.
24: There's, well, from a moth's perspective, I guess.
26: Truly
24: the moth tech cotton top made by the luxury running brand Satisfy. And this is how they describe this shirt. Quote, it's inspired by cotton that's been in dialogue with time. I love it. With laser cut openings to enhance cooling across heat zones. And you can pair this with Satisfy's $180 nylon Speso shorts, which have punched out micro perforations for speed and breathability.
23: I think this just goes to show how much money there is, how much money is sloshing around, and how much discretionary income some people have. Yep.
24: Well, for runners specifically, but
23: a certain cohort of runners.
24: I'm reminded of Calvin Coolidge, his speech when he said, "I choose not to run." Anyway, we check the markets and other stuff.
23: Different
24: right
23: kind
24: here.
23: Of running.
24: Bloomberg Radio. I'm John Tucker. That's your Bloomberg Business Flash.
23: All right, John Tucker, thank you so much for that, for the other stuff. Let's bring in Judy LeGru. She is here with us in studio.
1: And you're Rob.
23: Oh, yes, that's right. God. Thank you, Paul.
1: Yeah,
23: we've
1: got some bad weather coming here.
23: Yes, absolutely. Bad weather coming up. Another horrible commute on the way home tonight, right?
24: Yep. Oh, great.
23: Rob Carolan, he is our Bloomberg meteorologist, giving us a weather update. What time should New Yorkers and those in the tri-state area expect the rain to start coming down?
2: Probably, as Paul said earlier this morning, Scarlett, after about 2 o'clock, we're already starting to see some storms pop up in southwestern Connecticut, but they're moving away from the city. But the atmosphere is becoming more unstable, a lot of moisture to the west, and that is going to feed into the area. I think it is a rough commute home tonight, and it's also probably going to be an interesting commute in tomorrow morning, since we'll be dealing with the after effects of the showers and thunderstorms that we pick up this afternoon and this evening. Again, the area under a flood watch through Wednesday evening. Some areas are going to see in excess of 3 inches of rain over the next 36 hours.
1: And again, is this going to be a fast-moving storm, or is this going to be one of those that lingers?
2: It's going to linger, Paul. It's with us probably through Thursday evening. The system is out in the Ohio River Valley. It's going to take its time developing. It'll hit us today, hit us tonight, again tomorrow evening, and then there's the chance of more rain on Thursday, though I think Thursday's rain won't be quite as heavy as what we're expecting later this afternoon and into the evening and then early tomorrow morning.
23: All right. Well, at least there's that to look forward to. Rob, thank you so much. Rob Carolan is Bloomberg's meteorologist with the latest on these thunderstorms sweeping into the tri-state area here. All right, let's get to Judy LeGru now. She's been patiently waiting. Sorry about that, Judy. I can't read the rundown, obviously. Give us the stocks on the move that you're looking at right now.
4: Sure, Scarlett. First, I'm looking at Palantir, ticker PLTR. Shares are tumbling as much as 10.4%, and the company is on track for its worst day in over 5 months. And for the first time since I've done this segment, I really am stumped as to why this movement is happening. But there are a couple of hypotheses that we've got. First and foremost, Palantir expects to report their second quarter earnings on Monday, August 3rd, after market close. Oppenheimer analysts particularly are quite bullish and positive on what they expect will be a second quarter revenue beat, an 85% year-over-year increase, and a raise of their outlook as well. So I think maybe perhaps there's a lot of sort of momentum going into that. But what I found to be really quite interesting on the terminal is that there is an article currently about sort of what's happening with Palantir and the French government. So in June, the French Prime Minister, Sebastian Lecornu, got on Instagram and talked about how France needs its own tools and really put it out there that the country was going to look into severing its ties with Palantir. So understanding sort of the international implications of what that sort of does in terms of other entities looking at Palantir differently is something that we're looking at as well.
1: Okay, how about Sherwin-Williams?
4: Sherwin-Williams, paint.
1: Yeah.
4: Paint. Ticker SHW. Shares are climbing as much as 8.6%, and the shares are on track for their best day since last October, and they are currently on pace to close at the largest increase since April 2022. And this is coming after the company posted adjusted EPS and revenue that beat Wall Street estimates, and they also raised their EPS guidance for the full year that came in above estimates. Now, what's interesting here is that the company boosted their outlook despite what they themselves called no meaningful improvement in demand. However, Mizuho analysts noted that the sales beat was driven by growth in auto refinish and industrial painting. So not necessarily sort of the home painting that maybe a lot of us assume may be behind their revenue as well. So that is what we're looking at for sure for Sherwin-Williams.
23: All right. And last stock?
4: Sure, Coca-Cola. So Coca-Cola definitely on everyone's mind today. Ticker KO. The stock is trading higher as much as 7.2% on the day. The stock is currently trading at an all-time high for its best day in almost 6 years. So this is, again, another earnings-based move after the company raised its organic sales outlook for the full year. And the company also now sees organic sales growth of about 5%, which came in above analyst estimates. And a lot of this is driven by sort of the sales demand that came as a result of the company serving as a major sponsor of the FIFA World Cup. So Bloomberg analysts really pointed to Coca-Cola's dominant market share as what drove the beat, but warned that achieving the new forecast may require the company to step up on product innovation and marketing. So looking at analyst comments on this as well.
1: Judy, thank you very much. Appreciate that. Judy LeGru, for more conversations like this, subscribe to our Stock Movers Reports. 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Right now, we want to get down to Washington, D.C. Dan Williams, he is a Bloomberg News reporter based in Jerusalem. He is in Washington, D.C. at the White House. Dan, we know Prime Minister Netanyahu is in Washington for those funeral services for Lindsey Graham, and presumably he'll have a meeting with the White House or has had a meeting with the White House. Can you give us the latest on what's happening in D.C. from your perspective?
0: The Prime Minister has now arrived at the White House. Unlike previous meetings when we might have expected him to be greeted at the door in full view of the press, perhaps for him and his host, the U.S. President Trump, to answer questions by reporters there or in the Oval Office, this was a rather subdued entrance by Netanyahu, as it was by the Ukrainian leader Zelensky before him. Zelensky's also here for those observances for the late Senator Graham. I think the obvious reason for this is that the solemnity of the day would dictate that they should not be joshing with the press, perhaps keeping a solemnity, a degree of grayness around their meetings in accordance with the national mood, certainly the mood on this gray day in the U.S. Capitol. There may be other reasons, however. The Israeli Prime Minister did not bring press with him on his plane from Israel. He may not want the press asking questions about the course of this war in Iran, which appears to be at a juncture, and a juncture which may be dividing the allies, him and Trump, although they launched it together, this war, exactly 5 months ago today. We're waiting readouts. We're waiting comments from either side about what was discussed. For now, there's very little comment. The leaders prefer to keep public attention on paying respects to a senator, a Republican senator, much loved in Israel as he was in Ukraine. Toward the end of the day, however, as this visit by the Israeli Prime Minister progresses, he's due to return to Israel tomorrow. We may hear more about what transpired in that Oval Office behind closed doors.
16: Very quickly, Dan, what is the number one point that Prime Minister Netanyahu wants to make to President Trump?
0: Keep your eye on the ball being Iran's nuclear program. Trump definitely seems to be aboard about this. It would appear that the more grandiose hopes of achieving a regime change indirectly through this war have been abandoned. The Israelis worried that a new ceasefire in Hormuz might distract Trump from the prize, which would be the uranium enrichment facilities and stocks still in Iran. It would appear that he's hoping for an agreement on a means of continuing to monitor that, to pressure Iran into ultimately giving up those capabilities. And to judge by comments that Trump made to Fox News this morning, it would appear that he's in agreement.
1: Dan, thank you so much. We really appreciate it. Dan Williams, he is a Bloomberg News reporter. He is based in Jerusalem, but today he is at the White House in Washington, D.C., covering the visit by Prime Minister Netanyahu to Washington, D.C. Let's switch gears and get back to the market and earnings. We've been talking about Coca-Cola all morning. They put up some better-than-expected results, perhaps helped by the World Cup. Let's check on Ken Shea. He's a Bloomberg Intelligence Senior Consumer Products Analyst. Ken, break down Coca-Cola's numbers. They seem pretty good. The stock's up 6% to a 52-week high today.
5: Yeah, hi, Paul. They certainly were good. You know, we're talking about a mature consumer products company. We're not talking a tech stock here now, Paul. So, you know, 7% sales growth, beat the 5% estimates, you know, comparable EPS up 11. These are good numbers. You know, consensus was a little bit below that, and a lot of it's because consumer sentiment in a lot of big markets, including the U.S., continue to be subdued. And so there was some hesitation going in, although we kind of knew World Cup was going to give them a lift, and it did, a really nice lift. So it was a high-quality performance. It was very much volume-driven, wasn't so dependent on price as it had been in the past few quarters, and balance sheet got stronger. It was just hard to find any fault in this quarter.
23: I'm curious about the portfolio of drinks that Coca-Cola now has, because it's not just Coca-Cola or the slim version of it that Paul likes so much, but there's also sugar-free soda, sports drinks, water, because this younger generation seems to, you know, not like the sugary soft drinks as much as others in the past. What is the fastest growing part of that beverage portfolio, Ken?
5: That's a good question, Scarlett. You know, Coke would say to that, you know, part of the benefits of the FIFA World Cup sponsorship is that it gets them close to the consumer and it hears about trends, you know, in real time, gives them a pulse of what's going on in the market. And so what they said today is look in the second half for Coke Zero Zero to get a higher level of promotion. What is that? Well, they're very successful. Coke Zero, reformulated, is going to have a no-caffeine version. That's not exactly novel to the soft drink industry, but it's been probably under-marketed, under-promoted for people like me. I can't drink caffeine after noon or I can't sleep. This is going to be kind of front and center for them in the second half. But to your point, Scarlett, functionality, getting more from your beverage than just hydration is still very key, you know, in terms of consumer demand. They want more protein. Fairlife is a leader, and it was up 18% sales in the quarter. It's really, really strong numbers. Advanced hydration, that's Powerade. That's getting more marketing muscle now in the second half, so look out for more of that. And I'm sure the company has more innovation up its sleeve, didn't want to share today. But at least those three products, we can look for a higher level promotion in the second half.
1: So, Ken, do investors and analysts, do they even look at market share anymore, Coke versus Pepsi, or is that just a thing of the past?
5: Oh, they certainly do. We get it here at Bloomberg Intelligence by virtue of Circana. Now, got to remember that, Circana, it's really predominantly a U.S. tracking. And Pepsi would argue, you know, we're more than just soft drinks. PepsiCo, I think, has probably a wider portfolio of different categories than Coca-Cola does. Coke's still 75% sparkling, 75% brand Coca-Cola. But they're branching out, you know, beyond that. But Pepsi would say, hey, be fair. We're more than just cola.
1: Yeah.
5: But Coke is gaining share in virtually all of its categories.
23: Ken, we mentioned how the World Cup was definitely played a role here. But how does a company like Coca-Cola build on that momentum generated by the World Cup, which is, you know, a one-time event as far as, you know, earnings impact is concerned?
5: It is a one-time event, but Coke went out of its way to say this morning, look, you know, the consumer engagement that we got from the World Cup, you know, they had a lot of activities beyond that, innovative packaging. They had games and events outside the stadium going on. They had digital interactivity. They had a lot going on that they feel that there's going to be, you know, benefits resonating beyond just the immediate. So we'll look for that. But like I said, you know, Coke's engaged with its consumers, and I think that pays dividends.
1: All right, Ken, thanks so much. Appreciate it. Ken Shea, consumer products analyst for Bloomberg Intelligence. You have a strong preference, Coke, Pepsi, or you're not?
23: I don't drink soda.
1: You don't drink soda.
23: Right. I will drink seltzer.
1: Seltzer?
23: So soda water.
1: Okay.
23: Yeah, but I don't like the stuff that's like dark brown and got too much sugar.
1: Okay. JT?
24: Sprite.
1: Okay, that's a.
24: And by the way, just a fun fact: you can mix vodka and Fanta orange, because we ran out of orange juice in Paris once, and
23: right, and that did the trick.
24: Oh yeah, we call them fatal Fantas. How's that for marketing?
1: There you go, very good news you can use presumably. S&P up 7 points, the Dow up 460, the Dow, the Nasdaq down 110 points. We got more coming up. This is a Bloomberg Intelligence. Good morning.
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24: I'm John Tucker, the Bloomberg News, with this Bloomberg Business Flash. NASDAQ 100 falling for a fifth day. The Philadelphia Semiconductor Index, that is sinking 5%. Information technology, worst performing major industry group, home to the semiconductors. So that's the big story today. Where are investors going? Rotating into stuff like consumer staples and healthcare. Corning, the worst performing stock in the S&P 500. GLW, the ticker there for glassware, down 18%. Third quarter revenue guidance was just below expectations. This is kind of a derivative play on AI because they make, among other things, fiber optic cable. And the leader in the Dow Jones Industrial Average, paint, Sherwin-Williams. Those shares up close to 8%. Positive results for that company. Right now, the S&P 500 has turned higher, up 20 points, 7433 on the index. The Dow Jones Industrial Average, 559 points, and the NASDAQ 100, 231 points lower. That is down 0.8%, but off the worst levels of the day. Love the story on the Bloomberg. So Cisco and Cisco, two different companies. One is the network services company. The other is the food services company. They've long been confused with each other because of their similar names. Employees of both companies have to explain to people they work at the company with the C or the S. So there was a recent meeting, and it happened that Cisco's chief people officer was there, And Cisco, with an S, the global head of customer experience, he was there. This all led to a LinkedIn post. Two of them with their arms around each other. So now, because of this, the two companies say they may collaborate, actually, on a joint technology project. Cisco.
2: That's not going to be confusing.
24: Yeah, Cisco and Cisco getting together. Completely different areas, but anyway, it's a great read on the Bloomberg if you get the chance. We check the markets for you all day long right here on Bloomberg Radio. I'm John Tucker. That's your Bloomberg Business Flash. Scarlett and Paul.
1: All right, John Tucker, thank you so much. Appreciate that. It is Scarlett Fu and Paul Sweeney live here in our Bloomberg Interactive Broker Studio, streaming live on YouTube as well. We have some earnings coming out of the payments and fintech space today and break it down. We're going to go to Diksha Guerra. She's a senior fintech and payments analyst for Bloomberg Intelligence. She's out there in San Francisco. Diksha, let's first talk about PayPal. I know they reported some numbers that beat estimates. We can talk about that. Talk to us about the strategic opportunities potentially for this company, because I'm not sure if it's in play or not in play, but people are interested in it. Talk to us about PayPal.
7: Yeah. Hi, Paul. Great to be here with you as always. I think the results beat was interesting. 9% adjusted EPS beat shows that the business is executing better than was feared in this tough environment. Volume was strong. Transaction margins were decent. Branded checkout growth also stabilized around 2%. And the company's reaffirmed its $1.5 billion savings target, and they've said about $400 million run rate savings by the end of the year. So things seem to be on track, but I think the key issue that remains with PayPal is the core profit driver, which is the branded PayPal button that has seen single-digit growth, and the context around that is digital wallets like Apple Pay, like Shop Pay, card autofills are all capturing checkout mindshare. So I think the focus needs to shift. Whatever management does, those old days of milking the branded button are never going to come back. So they need to find alternative ways to monetize the network. And that said, the biggest catalyst for the stock right now is the Stripe and Adyen bid. They've made a $53 billion joint offer to acquire PayPal. The board officially hasn't responded to, but one way or the other, it forces the market to value this company appropriately now.
2: Do you expect the board to have any issues with this deal?
7: So here's the deal, right, Scarlett? Why does Stripe want PayPal? Stripe dominates the developer-first merchant side payment infrastructure, but what it lacks is a two-sided consumer network. So the asset that PayPal has, which is its 400 million consumer wallets, the Venmo and distribution that it has, and now the stablecoin and agentic AI rails, all of these are valuable assets, and management is in so many ways communicating that. So the board has shown that this lowball offer isn't where they see the company's true potential. If you pay attention to the words in Enrique's commentary today, the message is clear. They're open to a deal, but it needs to reflect the true franchise value. And management said that they feel confident about the turnaround execution with Fastlane or with margin expansion, and they think that'll yield higher long-term shareholder value. And they are willing to do the hard work or at least go down trying. So these comments are likely reflecting in the share price more than the earnings itself today.
1: How credible is this buyer? Can you tell us about who this buyer is and who this bidder is and kind of how credible they are?
7: So Stripe is a very large competitor and a direct competitor for PayPal. They're a private company, and which is why, like, strategically, this asset makes sense for Stripe to kind of acquire. It's just that the offer was a lowball offer. This asset gives Stripe direct consumer relationships. So they do the merchant side of the processing. They have all the AI native companies. They have a wonderful new modern tech stack. But the PayPal's two-sided network, where they have all the consumers and the merchants, that's something that Stripe would, that Stripe's envy. That's what they want. A consumer wallet, something like a Venmo, which has become a verb instead of a company asset, right? So when I say, okay, let me Venmo you, you understand what I'm talking about. So that's something that Stripe would like to acquire.
2: To turn its brand into a verb.
1: Yeah, like Kleenex.
2: Yes.
1: I like Venmo. I think it's,
2: or Q-tip.
1: It's, yeah, exactly right. All right, Diksha, thank you so much. We appreciate that. Diksha Guerra, she's the senior fintech and payments analyst for Bloomberg Intelligence. This is Bloomberg.
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1: 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Christopher, just give us the lay of the land on private equity today from a fundraising perspective, from a deal activity perspective, from an exiting perspective. How is business?
11: How much time do we have? It's great to be here. I think the industry is evolving just rapidly. You're seeing big theme, big consolidation right now in the industry and in the private assets world. You're seeing investors want fewer relationships. They want fewer managers. They want managers to bring them as many solutions that they can. Once an investor gets comfortable with the culture, the business, the operational due diligence, it really is on that manager to become more relevant. And so you're seeing a great consolidation in the industry. You know, our business, we're $100 billion real assets business, real estate equity, debt, infrastructure. Certainly seeing a rotation out of a lot of sort of other private asset classes into real assets, just given the durability of cash flows. So certainly a lot of positive undertones and good tailwinds within the real assets markets right now.
2: In the real assets market, which sector or which, you know, theme do you have the highest conviction in at the moment?
11: You know, for us, we've always been for over 20 years really focused on sort of demand-driven assets, need-based assets around education, healthcare, storage. Really not trying to time cycles, but really looking for things where, these assets are needed in good and bad times. So we're very bullish in the education sector, working in off-campus student housing throughout North America and Europe, as well as on-campus with many universities that have deferred maintenance issues, and where we can set up public-private partnerships. We're also very, very bullish on healthcare. We're very bullish on senior housing right now. We've been doing that for over 20 years as well. And there is just a unbelievable demand for space right now and such a shortage of supply. You know, we're seeing 80,000 people turning 80 every month, and really the supply is not there. And, you know, as people age, health needs, memory issues, very hard to take care of a loved one with those issues. And so we've got a tremendous shortage of supply. But then also we're seeing a lot of things around digital infrastructure, data centers, renewable energy. So again, demand-driven assets, resilient cash flows, low volatility. That's really where we're focused, and we're seeing a lot of capital interest from our investors around the globe.
1: Chris, is the AI build cycle, is it overhyped?
11: You know, it's interesting. I mean, I think the obviously the demand for data is off the charts and growing. And, you know, when you look at the end user, what the real issue is when we look at data centers and how we invest, it's really the access to power. And that's going to be the challenge. I mean, power is going to increase, you know, 2, 3, 4 times here in the next 5 to 10 years. And really accessing that power is challenging. And so that's the big issue that one needs to focus on. When we think about how we invest in data centers, we're really looking for good infill locations, access to power, great offtake agreements with some strong hyperscalers. But, you know, again, that need for data and what we're seeing, again, is robust, and it's not going anywhere.
2: You had mentioned this rotation into private real assets, and it's coming out of corporate private credit. What is the sentiment like on corporate private credit right now? Do people feel like the worst is over? Do you feel that the worst is over?
11: Well, I it's a tough one because it really depends on where are you investing within that asset class. You know, are you in software companies? Are you in industrial companies? You know, we're certainly seeing a rotation into infrastructure and real estate, just given the durability of the cash flow, the tangible asset class. When we look at asset classes around education, healthcare, we've seen how these asset classes do through the GFC, through the pandemic, just very consistent, resilient asset classes. And the challenge really has been the lack of distributions out of privates right now. And that's been a challenge for folks to raise capital. And so when you've got this sort of demand wave, you've got this enrollment increase at public universities, you've got this aging population, this need for space, supply has been just choked off because hard to access capital, hard to get debt financing. So you've got these amazing tailwind right now in these sort of demand-based assets. And I think that's what a lot of people see, right? Inflation protection, resilient cash flows, ability to reprice. And that's where we're seeing a big level of interest and a lot of demand.
1: All right, Chris, thanks so much for joining us. Really appreciate it. Christopher Merrill, he is the global CEO and co-founder of Harrison Street Asset Management. One of the areas that he mentioned was, you know, university housing. I went to a college where all 4 years housing guaranteed. Didn't even think about it. My four kids, it was a disaster.
2: Because maybe the first year was covered, right?
1: First year covered.
2: Yeah.
1: And then it's good luck.

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10: There are lots of things you can measure to get an idea of how healthy you are at any given moment. Temperature, heart rate, blood pressure, just to name a few. But how about how healthy you will be and how long you're likely to live? According to a new study out of the University of Buffalo, two simple strength tests are pretty accurate at predicting longevity in older women. One is hand grip strength, and the other is how quickly people can stand up from a seated position without using their arms. By the way, I remember interviewing former President Jimmy Carter when he was quite old and being really impressed how he just popped out of the chair without using his arms. Not a lot of older people can actually do that. But I think the message here is that maintaining strength as you age is going to help you perform everyday activities, but also help you avoid injury and stay independent. I'm Dr. Sanjay Gupta, helping you live a better life.
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0: President Trump delivered the keynote address on Friday night at the rescheduled White House Correspondents Association dinner. And let's just say, Iran's not the only thing he bombed. That's right. President Trump attended the White House Correspondents Association dinner and ended his speech by putting on a Trump 2028 hat. It was bad enough that he's a bully and a convicted felon, but now he's a prop comic?
1: A bully and a convicted felon. Ugh, I guess that's the label they always want to slam on President Trump. This is Alex Sawyer, Washington Times editor-at-large, in for my mentor and friend, Chris Plant. Still on vacation. Sailing the high seas. I hope he's having a good time. I'm honored to sit in his seat. A little bit about me. I was pleased to join everybody yesterday, but I'm back again, which is wonderful. I have a Court Watch podcast over at WashingtonTimes.com where I cover the latest judicial happenings and the Supreme Court. I'll give you a little bit of a rundown on the latest court news every Thursday if you subscribe there for the listserv. Also have a video series over there at the Washington Times, the Sit Down with Alex Sawyer. We interview lawmakers and administration officials. We have Senator Rick Scott later this week, so something to look forward to. Also wrote a book on lawfare, you know, the intersection of politics and law, Flawless Lawfare. It kind of chronicalizes what happened back in 2024. Well, I'm sure everybody remembers, and we might get a little bit into that today. I saw an interesting story about one of the pro-life protesters who was prosecuted by the Biden DOJ and now I think settled with seven figures from the Trump DOJ, which is a positive step in the right direction for the First Amendment and our protection of any sort of weaponization of our courts. But lots to talk about today. So first, I thought I would touch on President Trump. He just spoke to Fox and Friends for a little bit. He has a big day. 9:30, it looks like. I think he has a meeting with the Ukrainian President Zelensky. After that, at 11, he's going to meet with Israeli Prime Minister Benjamin Netanyahu. And then he's going to be heading over to the Capitol for Senator Lindsey Graham's funeral. And I think he's actually the one delivering the eulogy. So it will be, I'm sure, getting all kinds of coverage later this afternoon. I think that's around 1 or 2 o'clock later today. So he is, as always, a busy man. But he just did an interview with Fox and Friends and had a couple things I thought I'd highlight. First, he on his good friend Lindsey Graham, he mentioned, which I thought was interesting, he's never seen a war he didn't like. That was kind of the big focus of the interview, was Lindsey Graham as a hawk. He referred to him as that. But the president did say he was coming around essentially to encouraging some sort of deal making, negotiations with Iran, I guess, realizing that something has to be done there, that this can't go on forever. Also, he hit on Anthony Fauci, which it looks like from yesterday, that seems to be the viral news that was just trending everywhere, is Dr. Anthony Fauci's diary entries, which if you're like me, you're kind of perplexed about why I don't know how old he is, but elderly man is keeping a diary. I think that was something young Alex Sawyer did in her Texas, when back in my parents' home in Texas in junior high. Maybe that was my go-to. Kind of weird nowadays for an older man to keep a journal, especially because it just seems like it was all about his media hits. There's some out there, some little takes out there about his conversations with people in the White House, a little bit behind the scenes action. But for the most part, what we're seeing is a man who seems to just love the attention he was getting in almost seeking ways to get more and more of it. And really kind of ripping into anybody who stood in the way between him and a camera. So, you know, when I read through some of these clips, and I mean, you go to X, you see him, there's all this stuff out there. He's going to have to testify too. I think it's tomorrow before the Senate about answer some of this stuff, that's since come out. But, I thought his poor wife, can you imagine living with a man that has that big of an ego? I mean, hopefully they social distance in the house pretty far, because I think it would be enough to drive any person crazy. There was a few different takes from his diaries. One was that he's gone around, if you recall, saying he wasn't responsible for lockdowns. He's backed away from that. But in the diary entries, it looks like he's touting, and a lot of focus is on this, his talks with Bill de Blasio in New York, also someone within Gavin Newsom's office out in California, and basically taking credit for them saying that they're going to shut down the schools off of his commentary. So it looks like he, you know, behind the scenes was excited that his expertise was being used to close schools, shut down, our businesses, all of that. Yet in public, he was trying to deny that. President Trump did go after him during his interview this morning on Fox and Friends. He said that Fauci was bigger during the Biden administration than he was during President Trump's first administration. He said that he left. President Trump decided to not listen to some of these so-called scientific experts and went ahead and left it to the decision of states individually whether they should open or close. One of my favorite lines was he said, quote, "I inherited him," like he was stuck with Fauci. Looking back, I wonder if he would ever have fired him, knowing what we know now. But he also mentioned that, you know, Fauci, one of the most confusing things that came out of that whole debacle was also to mask or not to mask. You know, that was the question. And Anthony Fauci seemed to be kind of all over the place on that. One of the things I also really liked was during 2020, I went down to Florida, and I think Florida was only closed for like 3 weeks. It felt like 2019. You could go to the grocery store, not see anyone in masks. It was quite amazing. And I have to say, Governor Ron DeSantis did an amazing job, because if you think about it, it's the state with the highest elderly population when you count into the totality of the snowbirds that came down there. And, you know, their death rate was on par with other states that were large, like New York, California, these blue states that completely shut down. And DeSantis had, you know, the highest elderly population, I would say, at the time. And he was smart enough to move voting out of nursing homes. That was one of the first states that did that. So, yeah, I think President Trump was right when he said he left it to the states, and the red states seemed to come out a little bit more on top, especially when it came to closing schools and moving quickly to reopen them. That was obviously a major factor for what we're left with now. And my mother was a school teacher for 48 years, and she taught during the whole COVID era, and just the damage it did to our young people and their ability to communicate, and even for super young, like your developing students and kids, their speech delay from not being able to look at faces, that was dramatic. Also in the news seems Biden, some of his clips from his interview with his ghostwriter have come out showing his memory lapses, obviously. Something we'll get into during the show as well. I know the lawmakers and DOJ, I think, might be looking at what's going on there and his use of the auto pen and how much he could remember, how much he could not. That's one of the things I can't wait to dive into with some of our guests as well. I will be talking to Jonathan Fahey. I'm excited to have him join the show in just a little bit. He's former acting ICE director. He's going to talk a bit about, if you recall, some of the, I think it's like 250,000 illegals who have been shown up on voter rolls in four states. We're going to talk a little bit about what to do there, and whether voter ID would solve that problem. And that'll be probably in about 10 minutes or so is when we're going to hit that topic. Also, data centers. How do you feel about those? Coming up, I have a guest who's going to dive into what to make. I mean, AI seems to be the talk of the town here in Washington. Every event I go to, it feels like people are focused on AI. A lot of maybe this is lobbyists, and money talks, but a lot of lawmakers are very much pushing it. They say this is like the birth of the internet. Everybody was scared of the internet and what it was going to do. And now you have to embrace AI. It's coming. We have to beat China in this. And I think there's some good arguments there. I think also there's some claims that what it can do for medicine, medical development, educational development, putting together curriculum. But of course, with anything, there's technology, there's errors and concerns. There's stories all the time with my legal affairs background as the reporter over at the Washington Times covering the courts. It's, you know, there's some lawyers that rely on AI and they submit briefs that they just completely fabricate and make up cases and then judges have to sanction them. So they are not fail proof. It's something also I learned. I just recently was emailing. This is kind of funny. I was using my Gmail and I was emailing somebody and I used the legal term, which is accurate, illegal immigrant. And I think I used illegal alien. Illegal alien was what it was. And a little squiggly line showed up and wanted me to autocorrect it to undocumented immigrant. So Google's Gmail's, I guess it's Google's AI, Gemini, is a little woke, it appears, wanting to change language. So illegal alien, they didn't like. They wanted it to be undocumented immigrant, which, you know, I kind of frown upon, especially since illegal alien is actually what's in our legal text and what you see when you read federal statutes, which seems to be accurate. Are we going to update all of our laws now, too? I don't know. How much time would that take? There's so many laws on the books there. But so, yeah, you know, I'm a little skeptical of AI here and there, but maybe I can be sold on it with our guests later in the hour, later in the show. We're also going to hear a bit about what's going on with Todd Blanche, acting attorney general. Todd Blanche's his confirmation vote in the Senate Judiciary Committee is coming up Thursday. It seems like people are pretty confident he's going to get confirmed. There's two Republican senators on the panel, Senator John Cornyn, Senator Tillis, too, out of North Carolina. Both of them have been a little bit of Trump enemies lately, and it could be possible that they try to vote against his appointment of Todd Blanche's nomination. But we will see what happens. Even if the vote wasn't positive for Blanche, he could still be reported to the floor. That's possibly unlikely. I think it looks like they'll have the votes. These two senators, by the way, voted for him when he was up for confirmation for deputy attorney general. So now it seems like they're trying to do an about face. Some of them are complaining about the whole, if you remember, the weaponization fund that happened with President Trump and his litigation over the leaking of his IRS tax returns. The settlement that was reached had a weaponization fund where people who were dinged by all this lawfare that we saw play out over the course of the past couple years could go and collect from the government. Some of those would be January 6th defendants, for example, and a lot of Democrats especially, and some Republicans were very skeptical of that and how it would actually play out. And that was one of the hangups with Todd Blanche's confirmation hearing. They wanted questions answered about that and how what they would do to make sure that that weaponization fund never comes into fruition. One of the other aspects we're going to get into, too, is with Giano Caldwell. He's a Fox News political analyst. He's going to join me later in the show, talk a little bit about his brother's murder. His brother was shot in Chicago, and he has an op-ed over there. I think it's at foxnews.com, talking about what he blames. And some of that he goes into getting rid of the bail system, these kind of judges that are releasing people, as well as sanctuary city policies, which I know is a passionate topic locally. We see a lot of happenings in Fairfax County with what's going on there, in Virginia with some of these sanctuary city policies and agenda, and ICE not being able to work with our local police officers and go into jails safely and get those bad guys out of our country. But stay tuned. We will be right back after the break. Again, I am Alex Sawyer, editor-at-large at the Washington Times, in for my friend Chris Plant, who is on vacation, hopefully bringing shopping for souvenirs and bringing us back something good.
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9: Good morning. This is Alex Sawyer with the Washington Times editor-at-large in for Chris Plant, who's sailing the high seas. Thanks for having me back. This is my last day with you guys. You'll have a new guest host tomorrow, but I appreciate being welcomed back. And right now I'm going to welcome in a friend, Brekka Stoll, Daily Wire reporter. She covered a bit yesterday of New York City Mayor Mandani's press conference. He talked a bit about his government-run grocery stores. And I was doing a little research, and I think it's expected those stores of his are expected to cost $70 million. And the operating cost for just one would be $4 million in a city subsidy. So I'm going to bring Brekka in to tell me a little bit about how that press conference went and then touch on the news of the day, which it's a busy news day. Hey, Brekka.
10: Hey, Alex. Great to be here. Zohran Mamdani's press conference yesterday, it really shocked, I think, the internet and the news community, because the biggest takeaway is he said his grocery stores are going to be 30%, their price is 30% better than competitors. And as you know, grocery stores run on about 1% to 2% margins, so that is a big ask. And everyone is saying that the taxpayer is going to be responsible for subsidizing that 30% cost. And we've seen grocery stores in America before, or government-run grocery stores. They haven't worked out. They were in Florida and Kansas, and they ultimately didn't last because of the cost.
9: Yeah.
10: And, you know, of course, we've seen them in Venezuela.
9: And what? Go ahead.
10: You know, reports came out of spoiled food, empty shelves. And so now Mamdani's trying it again in New York.
9: Well, one of the things I asked you about when you mentioned this was, how is this going to compete with some of our mom-and-pop shops? Is there a way, are they going to go under because of this 30% lower, allegedly, pricing?
10: you know, Mondani's claiming that he is not going to sell hot food because a lot of New York's bodegas, that's what they're famous for, people running in, getting a sandwich, getting a bagel in the morning. And so he says he's not going to carry those products. It'll just be a core basket of meat, eggs, seafood, fruit, vegetables, priced at, you know, 30% under what Whole Foods, Trader Joe's, grocery stores like that are able to price their products at.
9: Yeah, and then I have a couple, like basically a couple minutes with you left, 2 minutes. I want to touch on the news of the day. President Trump is super busy. He has a meeting with Ukrainian President Zelensky. Also, Benjamin Netanyahu around 11 o'clock. Then he's over on Capitol Hill for Senator Graham's funeral. In terms of Netanyahu and we just were talking about Mamdani, they've kind of gone back and forth. I think Netanyahu's supposed to visit New York City back in a couple months or in September. I guess it's approaching before I know it. What do you expect any news from Trump and Netanyahu's press? I'm sure they'll take press questions. Is this only going to focus on Iran, or do you think we'll get some swipes at Mamdani? I mean, he does seem to be a target of both of President Trump and Netanyahu.
10: You know, Mamdani's always in the news, but I really think the majority of today's news is going to come out of D.C. today, because like you said, we have President Zelensky coming in at 9:30 to meet with President Trump. And what I don't think a lot of people are realizing is Ukraine actually launched an attack on a commercial Iranian vessel in the Caspian Sea last week. And that angered Iran. Mm-hmm. And so I think Trump is going to try and make sure that that doesn't spread and become bigger than it is.
9: Yeah.
10: Zelensky said it was because Russia intelligence was helping Iran.
9: Yeah.
10: And then also for Benjamin Netanyahu, like, will those two leaders talk?
9: Yeah. Thanks, Brekka. I think that's something we'll watch for. We'll be right back after the break.
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3: Staying active every day will go a long way towards helping you live a happy, healthy, and pain-free life. And there's perhaps no movement more fundamental than walking. It reinforces the alignment, stability, and coordinated muscle activation that supports how your body moves, whether you're doing strenuous exercise or simply going about your daily life. This is according to Dana Santis, a strength and conditioning specialist. Even though you walk every day, Dana does say you can make small adjustments to immediately improve your walking mechanics. So, keep your rib cage stacked over your pelvis. Avoid leaning over or arching your lower back. Allow your arms to swing naturally in coordination with your legs. 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I'm Dr. Sanjay Gupta, helping you live a better life.
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0: Good morning. This is Alex Sawyer, Washington Times editor-at-large, in for Chris Plant, who is on vacation still the rest of this week. This is my final day with you guys. Thanks for having me back today after yesterday. Y'all have a new host the next few days, which will be fun. I am joined now by a friend, Jonathan Fahey. If you watch Fox, you see him quite a bit. He is a former acting ICE official director. He was there during President Trump's first administration, actually, during some of our COVID chaos. I thought, Jonathan, I might even get your reaction to what seems to be taking over the internet is these Fauci diaries. I know you were at ICE, I think, back in 2020, 2021. What's your reaction to some of this, having served in that administration?
1: You know, it's pretty amazing seeing the diaries. I mean, a lot of it kind of confirms what some of us thought, that this guy's ego took over everything and that became the most important thing for him was his own, you know, persona out there. And he never really, you know, even though he always called himself the science and talked about following the science, yeah, he never followed the science. Because remember, back in 2020, it was like, I would say April, I think there were already studies from Europe saying closing schools did not make any difference in the spread of COVID or people getting sick or harmed or anything else. Yet he still advocated for closing schools. And I think the thing that kind of broke me with him, honestly, was, remember during BLM, you know, George Floyd, this is like May of 2020.
0: Right.
1: Everyone had been told, like, hey, you can't go outside, your kids can't play sports, you can't do anything, you can't hang out with your friends,
0: yeah,
1: unless all the

0: would have hurt their open borders agenda, because the natural thing would have been like, hey, don't let people in that we don't know if they're sick or not, and we should stop this. But of course, he didn't do that. So I think those are the types of things that, you know, reveal to me how political he was. But the diaries are just like, it's really grotesque if you think about it, because going back when people were, family members are dying, people, you know, were having severe problems because of these lockdowns, losing their businesses, losing their jobs, you know, major mental health issues. And this guy was, you know, posing for magazine covers and all of these things. It is like, yeah, what the heck was he doing? Like, this guy had more free time than anyone I knew.
1: And going to dinner over at the Tapper's house, apparently. So yeah, exactly. I know we were all told, don't go have dinner inside. You mentioned like social distancing, people having barbecues with family outside, still sitting like 6 feet apart, like crazies. Just super unfortunate. I was going to ask you, you kind of touched on it already, about how his policies or his narrative had an impact as you were, you know, leading ICE at the time. Former acting ICE director Jonathan Fahey joining me now. Real quick, you're a lawyer. You're an expert in the law. This pardon that Fauci got, I guess it's preemptive. It's pretty blanket, right? There's nothing, no go around, no workaround, correct?
0: I think where he can step in it is with his testimony tomorrow, which will be under oath. If he lies, you know, contradicts one previous sworn testimony, that's a problem. Or if he contradicts other things that he's, you know, said before, or he just blatantly has a new lie, he's not protected there. So I think that puts him in a trick bag, because you have these inconsistencies between his public statements and his diaries. And is he going to go back on prior public statements and say, oh, the diary was right? Is he going to then have to confirm prior public statements because he doesn't want to be charged with perjury?
1: Yeah.
0: So I think he's definitely in a tricky situation. However, the past conduct, I think it would be very hard to work around the pardon. I mean, there are the arguments that could say, well, the pardon was not valid because Joe Biden really didn't know what was going on, so it wasn't knowingly signed or authorized by Joe Biden. I don't think that's a crazy argument. I just don't think it could ultimately prevail, even though I don't think Joe Biden had a really good sense of what was going on within his administration and certainly at the end of it.
1: Yeah, I would agree. I think that this whole blanket pardon situation, I would love for that to have an issue or a defense to work its way through the courts that I get to cover, because it's been a while since we've had something like that work its way to the justices, especially. But there was, to your point, Rand Paul, I think, said that they have documents that show Fauci knew back in January of 2020, so before the shutdowns even happened, about the lab leak. So, you know, I don't know if that would be something that he's going to end up, as you mentioned, stepping in during testimony, since he's previously, you know, definitely poo-pooed any sort of lab leak theory in his defense of his work. I also wanted to move on. I know you and I were going to talk about some of these hundreds of thousands of non-citizens that were on voter rolls in, I think it's like 4 states. Hundreds of the non-citizens voted in New Jersey elections. I think it was since 2023. The Democratic governor there, though, says it's Trump's fault, right?
0: Yeah, it's pretty amazing. There's like this massive sleight of hand going on. It's sort of like Oz the Mentalist is Mikey Sherrill in New Jersey, or he has nothing on her, because look at what she's doing. There's a couple fold deception going on. One, she's implying when saying it's Trump, and that's nonsense. But the other part of the nonsense is the implication, and the mainstream media is running with this, is they caught this. They solved it, and it was only a small, unimpactful number. And the ones that they caught were people that said they were not citizens and therefore not eligible to vote, but then were registered to vote anyway. It doesn't come close. It doesn't even touch on the bigger category and the unknowable category and the more sinister category, which is the people that went in there that were illegal aliens, got a driver's license, and falsely said that they were U.S. citizens. And those people got to register to vote. Those people would have voted if they wanted to. We do not know how many people they are. And basically what really this all comes down to, particularly with the blue states that don't require voter ID and let illegal aliens get every benefit and then some, is it just shows, you know, one, what's going on here. But we are basically governed, our election integrity nationally

0: is governed by an illegal alien honor code. It's utterly preposterous that somebody could come here from another country illegally, break our laws, use fake documents to come in or whatever they used to come in, and get a license and just check that they're a citizen and they are, for all intents and purposes, a U.S. citizen for voting and for everything else. And that's the bigger scandal. And Mikey Sherrill's done a brilliant job of making it seem like it's this isolated little computer glitch or whatever they said. But the real issue is we do not check who gets a license in terms of we let anyone get one. And if they want to vote, all they got to do is check a box. And that's really something that needs to get looked into.
1: That's one of the things that I found so perplexing. When the Save America Act was language was first introduced, there was a lot of back and forth over this whole like voter ID issue. And I know the argument is, and you mentioned that being able to show your ID would help verify whether you're a citizen or not. I think that depends on the state, right? Like, isn't that depending on like real ID or what's noted on your driver's license? I know some states do dictate or issue different licenses to people who are non-citizens, correct? Like, how do, that seems like, I'm all about states' rights, but this does seem like a federal issue that there should be some sort of, like, consistency.
0: Yeah, this seems inherently common sense that we should have a uniform system of registering and verifying people that register to vote are actually allowed to vote. That seems totally common sense. And you're right, it's like, but yeah, voter ID in and of itself, the only thing it would do, it would probably intimidate people from voting illegally because it might make it more likely they could be held accountable for fraudulent voting. But yeah, if they're determined to do it, it's not enough, and that's why the citizenship requirement is so important. And also, it just shows, you know, all you have to look at to know who's right on this issue, meaning on what is actually going on, meaning correct, the Democrats want illegal aliens to vote, is watch the Democrats' reaction. When you say something like voter ID, which 80% of the people, 85% want, their heads spin around. They go crazy. They call everyone racist. They do all of their normal tricks. And if they, you know, normally if it wasn't that big a deal, they would call it out like, oh, if non-citizen voting isn't a big deal, the smart play would be, if it was true, you would say, let's get voter ID and citizenship verification, and they would call our bluff on it. But they know it's not a bluff, and that's why they go bananas when you bring it up, and it's all these parade of horribles. Or they used to, remember the, you know, the trope they used to put out, like when it was just voter ID, not citizenship verification, they would bring out some like 90-year-old African-American that did something in the civil rights march to the movement to show, look, she can't get an ID. How horrible this would be. It's Jim Crow.
1: Yeah.
0: And they spend billions of dollars on that, right, to prevent voter ID, as opposed to saying, hey, why don't we just use our resources and get this poor woman a license, you know? But it was like all of these things, it's always been insane, but you know the Democrats are wrong when all they could come up with is racist, you're mean,
1: exactly,
0: you're this, you're that, you're, yeah. So it's like, okay, you've lost. And why would you ever fight, like die on a hill that's an 80-20% issue against you? You can never think of a Democrat issue that's 80% their way. The Republicans usually are going to roll with it. You know, they're not, but the Democrats, it's funny that they fight this issue harder than any issue that I can think of. And really, we know why.
1: It is crazy.
0: Illegal aliens.
1: Well, so a couple things when you were talking, I just thought of one. I just have to say, I remember Kamala Harris and her saying, well, people can't find a Kinko's to copy their ID. That was just kind of crazy. Two, commercial trucker licenses seem to be like, it was more than a dozen. I think it's like 17 fatalities have happened because of non-citizens having those commercial trucker licenses. So, you know, these blue states are more than willing to issue those, but they don't want anyone to have to show their ID to go vote. We show our ID to get on the plane. It is one of those head scratching policies that just seem extreme. It's like embodies hypocrisy and blatant politics. But one of the other aspects that I was curious to pick your brain about with your legal background is these DOJ voter roll lawsuits that the Trump administration has launched across the country trying to clean up state voter rolls. How successful are these? Like, what's the state of play there? Because I'm sure that's a one way that they can find out, you know, who's illegal and who's not. Who's dead, who's alive.
0: Yeah, the state of play right now, I think there are about 30 of these things filed. And state of play so far is DOJ has not been doing very well in the courts on these. The argument is basically the states say, well, you have a right to sort of how our roles are kept, but not the individual data of voters, you know, social security number, things like that. So that's where this thing is breaking down.
1: It becomes like a privacy issue. Is that what it is? Because of the social security number?
0: Yeah, it becomes a privacy issue. And they're saying they're going outside or beyond what's NVRA, National Voting Rights Act, or something like that. And they are basically saying that's not, it's not allowed under the NVRA. I think a better thing DOJ could be doing, particularly with a place like New Jersey, which we already know, it's confirmed that there was illegal aliens voting. We have documents of it. They should use grand jury subpoenas, open up a criminal investigation into voter fraud and things like that, because you know it's there. And then they could use grand jury subpoenas to get in more information on voter rolls and things like that. And the states would not have the ability, or not the same ability, to fight it, because they don't have the same ground. And the grand jury subpoena gives the government a lot of power. And it's perfectly legitimate to say, hey, we know that there have been at least 6,600 non-citizens registered to vote in your state. That's a crime, particularly for ones that voted. And we want to look into it to see if this is a larger conspiracy, organized by the state or by the Democratic Party, which seems to be the case, because we know, again, the Democratic Party wants illegal aliens to vote, at least to my judgment, and it seems like illegal aliens get so much more representation in the Democratic Party, it totally makes sense. But I think, you know, the NVRA thing, it may ultimately unfold DOJ's way as we go up the ladder in the court.
1: Yeah, that's what I was curious about. Going to the Supreme Court, for example.
0: Yeah, it could cut their way, but you know how that is, which is a world in which, okay, we're already going to be through November election of this year, so it won't help the Republicans this year. So the best hope would be the 2028 election, which is still quite important. It's just a long road, because look at the that TPS issue that was a temporary protective status issue that was just decided by the Supreme Court last month. That took it took years sort of making its way through the court, almost ate up half of the Trump administration just to get there. So that's the challenge with a lot of these things for President Trump, is even when he ultimately wins, the Democrats achieved sort of a gain because they were able to gum things up in the courts.
1: Yeah, that's true. And I do think this court has been deferential to the Trump administration, more or less. Like, he had some losses this term, but like the Lisa Cook one was kind of sending it down to lower courts. Like, she needs more notice, possibly. The birthright citizenship one, I'm sure you and I could probably spend 10 to 15 minutes just talking about that and what the state of play is there. But it's something to watch. I've been tracking some of these voter roll lawsuits. I think it's a good effort. So, we'll see if the Trump administration is listening in and can take some of your strategic advice on how to go about this. Thank you so much, Jonathan Fahey, former acting ICE director. We appreciate your time and expertise. I'm Alex Sawyer, editor-at-large at The Washington Times, in for Chris Plant, who is on vacation. Stay with us. We'll be right back.
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8: I don't know about you, but my social media feeds are flooded with lotions and potions and gadgets, all promising to unlock different components of longevity. But if you log off, take a step back from all the hype, you'll find that the actual keys to a longer, healthier life are hiding in plain sight. There are four of them. Number one, nutrition. The Mediterranean diet really is the gold standard. Number two, exercise. You should be getting 150 minutes of moderate intensity exercise or 75 minutes of vigorous intensity exercise every week, plus strength training and stretching. Number three, sleep. Sleep is when your body and your brain repair themselves. You should be getting 7 to 9 hours a night. And finally, number four, often gets forgotten, socialization. It's not a bonus. It's a necessity for a healthy life, finding a sense of community, purpose, and belonging. I'm Dr. Sanjay Gupta, helping you live a better life.
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Good morning, Alex Sawyer, Washington Times editor at large, in for Chris Plant, who is on vacation. But I am pleased to join you all and have a fun show. Thanks for having me back from yesterday. Lots to talk about. I feel like Anthony Fauci is like my number one topic. Yesterday, we were looking ahead at his testimony. Tomorrow, that will be on Capitol Hill in front of some senators. His diary entries have just taken over the internet. He did not shy away from the cameras. One of the biggest problems I saw for him, twofold. One is that he's privately talking about how he was able to, it was his comments that convinced the New York City mayor, as well as Gavin Newsom, someone in Gavin Newsom's office, to talk about closing schools, that they did so in reaction to what he was saying. That was their plan. And then also an entry where he went over to have dinner with Jake Tapper and his wife. You know, a lot of us were being told not to go indoors and have dinner, that we need to stop the spread. Yet he was wining and dining some of these liberal media elites and currying favor with them, talking about how he was being counseled about back and forth on interviews and ways to answer questions, who to talk to. Just kind of a player behind the scenes. He thought very highly of himself. Just a very weird situation there playing out. Also, I am extremely interested in Biden, his audio clips that have come out of him talking to his ghostwriter. And in some of those clips, you hear him have memory issues, which we all know was a situation was happening, and we saw it play out in real time. Democrat Party tried to hide that as best they could. And we also have some clips of him admitting about this could be classified, that sort of thing, which is pretty huge. Remember, I think it was President Trump that Jack Smith went after not so long ago for classified information. And I know, just a little fun tidbit as a lawyer, some of those charges Jack Smith lobbed against President Trump over those classified material down at Mar-a-Lago, that statute of limitations, 8 years. So mind you, if we have a Democrat DOJ in 2028, they could try to revive some of those. So, you know, we'll see what happens here. Stay tuned. I'll be right back after the break.

0: I was not a believer because he said everybody has to wear a mask. Then he said don't wear a mask. He started off saying don't wear them. Then he said wear them. Then he said don't wear them. And I lost a lot of respect for him during the period of time. Right. But I inherited him. He's been there since the 1980s. I mean, he was a guy that was there that I inherited.
1: He inherited him, President Trump speaking about Dr. Anthony Fauci. I guess he didn't want to fire him. Maybe looking back, he wishes he had used his token line, you're fired. We're going to have more on Fauci, I think, throughout the show and tomorrow, because he's heading over to Capitol Hill to answer some of the senator's questions about his Dear Diary entries, which just seem to read like almost like a comic book. It's kind of sad. But to break this down for us, I have Bradley Jay joining us, politics editor at Breitbart News. Hey, Bradley, how wild is some of this Fauci, documents that we're seeing? Do you call it documents? It's a diary. I think it's been, I always think of little girls jotting little love letters in their diary, not Anthony Fauci writing love letters about CNN hosts, but that seems to be what we have noticed.
2: Alex, the more I find out about this Fauci character, the more I don't like him. There seems to be something amiss with this guy. It's clear the guy's a sociopath. Washington is full of two types of people. Those who got shoved into too many lockers or folks who didn't get shoved into enough lockers. I don't know which one this guy is.
1: I think he's both.
2: I would love nothing more this morning than to shove Anthony Fauci into a locker. I'd make him feel it. The guy clearly has some screws loose. He's looking for validation from a certain class of folks. It's very clear from these, as you said, I guess they're diary entries. There's just something amiss here.
1: You and I were talking a little bit before the radio show about how it seems like all of his entries, almost all of them, focus on media. There's some that are a little bit behind the scenes about what was going on at the White House, but it seems like everything that he was focusing on was him, his ability from in the White House to get his message out, like to the press or cameras or that sort of thing. It's just, a narcissistic personality issue there. But yeah. I'm going to play a clip real quick. I think it's cut 18 and have you react to it. It's Rand Paul. Now, he's pretty much been laser focused on Fauci. I'm sure he's going to give him a grilling come tomorrow. And one thing he's noted is that, you know, it seems that what we've been hearing from Fauci publicly isn't what we know now from documents privately.
3: One of the biggest items that we found in there was that in January of 2020, he already was acknowledging that the virus didn't originate in the marketplace. For years, he's been telling it. If you interviewed him last week, he's probably still telling you the reason we think it came from nature is because they had these exotic animals, and that's where SARS came from previously. But he knew. He already knew. And we've known this for a while, that other people knew, but we didn't know he actually knew and was acknowledging that it didn't. The earliest people who got COVID were not associated with the marketplace. The Chinese CDC was saying this in January of 2020. He knew it. He told Dear Diary, but to the public, he commissioned this paper called Proximal Origins, and in it, they go on and on saying it's implausible that it came from the lab, and we're really convinced it came from these wild animals in the marketplace. But that level of dishonesty is really astounding.
1: So privately, you know, in his these documents, it shows that he's kind of bearing this lab leak issue. Do you remember publicly, it was like he was almost mocking President Trump when he would talk about the lab leak. And that was, you know, of course, during the whole 2020 election leading up to that. How much that cost, that was a big deal. And the media, it was like anyone that brought that up, you were like silenced. You were censored. I mean, people were censored on social media for that.
2: Yeah, censored. I mean, people lost their livelihoods all because of this cover-up from Fauci Inc., some guy who clearly was more obsessed with positive media coverage and adoration than he was with actually doing his dadgum job. It's absurd. And it was very clear from the get-go. I mean, they said this came from like the open air market. Nobody bought that. It was very clear that it originated in a lab. And here's the thing, and I am no scientist. I doubt that Anthony Fauci, I mean, he's certainly not a scientist first. But the way that you, not only the way that you manufacture and produce a vaccine for a virus like this, but the way that you treat it, the entire approach, all that is worlds different based on whether the virus originated in a lab or whether if it was manufactured by a scientist, by a researcher, or if it originated in nature. So much of our response, not just in this country, but worldwide, was wrong, was based on lies, and Anthony Fauci was the tip of the spear here. How many hundreds of thousands or more people died because Anthony Fauci sought fame more than he did scientific truth and fact? And who is he covering up for? I mean, this guy was protecting the scientific bureaucracy more so than he was people who in this profession you're actually supposed to be protecting. I mean, it's just reprehensible. I mean, this guy should there's no punishment too severe for this guy.
1: Yeah, well, he has that pardon. He's going to be riding in high on his horse with before
2: the autopen pardon.
1: Yeah, that's true.
2: I think we put it to test.
1: One of the things I like that you guys did over at Breitbart.com, you guys have a story pointing out one of his entries about having dinner with Jake Tapper and his wife at the house. And then, of course, you know, that was around the time, like, I think days apart where people were told they can't have family gatherings. Don't do that. You know, think of the people that weren't able to see their loved ones, funerals, weddings, all of that canceled. It's unfortunate. Speaking of, though, you brought up the auto pen. So I'm going to jump to Biden. There's news out today, some of these recordings from his ghostwriter, a little bit point to him understanding that some information he was sharing was classified. Others kind of show his memory issue. I'm going to go ahead and play. Let's start with cut one.
4: And then next thing I have here is, this is classified. It's all of it. It goes to the 17th.
1: Okay, so Bradley, he's acknowledging he has classified information. There's another soundbite of that where he mentions, like, next part might be classified. Correct me if I'm wrong, but wasn't President Trump brought in to get his mugshot over classified information?
2: Yeah, and it's clear that President Biden is doing this not by accident. This isn't, whoops, I grabbed the wrong file, shoved the wrong file in my briefcase on the way home from work. I mean, he's very clearly suggesting that he is going to use classified materials illegally in a book that he can profit from. Again, I mean, this is rules for thee, but not for me. The same way with Fauci, you know, instructing all Americans and giving government the fodder to force militant lockdowns on people just, you know, days before he goes to be seated at some huge dinner hosted by Jake Tapper. Here you have Biden profiting or seeking to profit off of these classified materials, and all of this while his own Department of Justice is preparing to go after Donald Trump for doing something similar, even though Donald Trump has the ability, as he argued, to deem these materials no longer classified. I mean, he's the commander-in-chief. You can do that. But again, it's just rules for thee and not for me. It seems to be a common thread when we investigate all of these Democrat dealings that are going on.
1: Yeah, and then he also, in these clips, shows a memory issue, which kind of I'm going to follow up with you and tie that to the auto pin. Let's play cut four real quick for Bradley.
4: Was I going to ask you something else? Oh, gosh. I can't think what it is.
1: Oh, Bradley, I don't know. I forgot what I was going to ask you. my question is, let me think about this. The auto pen, okay? Like, if he can't remember, is that why we saw the auto pen so much? Is he doesn't? He's having memory issues. He's having thinking problems. Like, is this not fuel for any sort of Republican investigation into that auto pen usage at the White House?
2: Well, Alex, this was in the early days of the administration. This was before the midterms. This was long before he went comatose on the debate stage. I mean, you're exactly right. If the president does not have sound mind when he is making decisions, if because of that there are others who have usurped his authority as president, as commander in chief, I mean, this raises some very serious, not only legal questions, but this is the kind of thing that we have to determine now the answers to before this kind of thing happens again. You know, I think of what happened in Woodrow Wilson's presidency. If you'll remember, he had a stroke and was not only bedridden, but was, I mean, he couldn't make public appearances. He basically, I almost said he turned it over. I don't know that it was willing. His wife took over his presidential duties because he was incapable of even making these kinds of decisions. So clearly this is not a one-off, but even if it was, these are serious questions that whether you're a Republican or a Democrat, you should be able to put any partisan notions aside because we need legal answers to this. What if it happens again? If it's a Republican in office, if it's a Democrat, I mean, yeah, I would like to see Biden and all those who enabled this illegal activity. I'd like to see them held accountable. But I think just for the health of our nation going forward, we need to really drill down into this. It's very, very serious, Alex.
1: And then, Bradley, I have about 2 minutes left. I'm going to play a one-minute clip. It's going to be, I want to touch on Michigan. They just had the Democratic primary debate, one of them. We know we have a socialist candidate, El Sayed, versus a, quote, moderate Democrat in Haley Stevens. Mm. So let's go to cut 15 if we can.
5: Just earlier this week, we heard that there was some kind of a Zoom call in which you had referenced an opponent as ogre on a pike. And so many people took offense to that. And it really pointed to the bigger question about the tone and tenor that you've been accused of having in this campaign. Do you regret any of the comments that you've made? And do you think that this race could take a more productive and a more substantive tone if we kept those personal slams out?
6: Look, I took to Twitter last week and said that the tone in which people talk about my opponent is unkind, and I asked anybody who supported me to not talk about her that way. In fact, when she got booed on the stage at the Michigan Democratic Party convention, I called her personally and said that that was unkind. My supporters had nothing to do with it, but I don't think that that's the way we want to do politics. I was referring to a guy named John Fetterman, who's a senator from Pennsylvania, who has done terrible things, got elected on a set of values, and is now completely throwing those values in the mud.
1: And I think Fetterman was out with a response just recently. He was able to get elected in a very purple state. Fetterman seems to be the moderate, the answer to what Democrats would want to do with another purple state of Michigan. What do you make of this, Bradley? What should we be watching for with, unfortunately, what's going on there? I was happy to see President Trump, though, calling all this communism out when he visited Michigan yesterday.
2: Yeah, it's, I think, just absolutely reprehensible to make any kind of comparison between Haley Stevens and Princess Fiona. Just terrible. There's no comparison there, not at all. Look, I mean, this is politics. Rhetoric gets heated. It's what moves the needle, unfortunately, but there are very, very serious policies being talked about in that race, and it's something that we at Breitbart, and I know that you and others are going to continue to amplify because this involves the future of our nation. It's critically important.
1: Yeah, thank you so much, Bradley J., political editor over at Breitbart News. I'm Alex Sawyer, editor-at-large at The Washington Times, in for my mentor and good friend Chris Plant. Stay with us. We'll be right back.
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17: 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And there is perhaps no movement more fundamental than walking. It reinforces the alignment, stability, and coordinated muscle activation that supports how your body moves, whether you're doing strenuous exercise or simply going about your daily life. This is according to Dana Santis, a strength and conditioning specialist. Even though you walk every day, Dana does say you can make small adjustments to immediately improve your walking mechanics. So, keep your rib cage stacked over your pelvis. Avoid leaning over or arching your lower back. Allow your arms to swing naturally in coordination with your legs. Keep your gaze forward, your jaw relaxed, and then just breathe in through your nose and out through your mouth. I'm Dr. Sanjay Gupta, helping you live a better life.
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1: morning. I'm Alex Sawyer, Washington Times editor-at-large, in for Chris Plant, who is on vacation, hopefully soaking up some sun. I've had a fun time sitting in his chair. It's been an honor. I want to bring in Chuck Flint. He is going to talk a little bit about data centers for us, which is a major topic here in D.C. He's served as a former Senate and House Chief of Staff and a former prosecutor, so he has a legal background, which, of course, I like, being a legal affairs reporter and all. Hey, Chuck, thanks for taking a few minutes to chat with me.
0: Hey, Alex, it's great to be with you. Thanks so much.
1: Of course. One of the things I wanted to hit on with you was New York, it looks like, became the first state to impose a data center moratorium. Everywhere I go in Washington, D.C., everyone's talking about AI, data centers. It seems like lawmakers are very much pushing them. There's some people that are skeptical, although there's a lot of benefits from, you know, the AI race against China, all of that. Tell me what's going on here with New York and what impact that will have.
0: Well, New York's moratorium is the first in the country, and it applies to hyperscale projects. And to your point, there's been a lot of criticism about data centers being built. There's actually polling that shows 70% of Americans are opposed to data centers. But the point that our organization has been making, the Coalition for Affordability and Prosperity, is that there's also a lot of foreign influence that's going on in the data center debate. So, for instance, China is actually subsidizing their build out within their country while funding opposition to ours. And we know that. We wrote a letter to the intelligence committees, their state run media outlets, CGTN, China Daily, and Global Times have all run negative pieces. Neville Roy Singham, who's been profiled by Fox News and the New York Times, is a Chinese tech tycoon, and his nonprofit network has been pumping money into data center groups that have been pushing moratoriums.
1: So these moratoriums, does it become a national security concern?
0: Well, it does, because we don't want to fall behind in the AI race, and that's exactly what China wants. Whoever is able to build these data centers the quickest is going to have military and economic advantages that could well dictate global power in the next century. And I'll also add this. We're not saying that there are not legitimate concerns about data centers and how they're being built, but we can't base that off of foreign influence. Americans deserve to have a debate that is free from that. And so that's really what we're driving at. But the answer to all of this is to not stop building. And Kathy Hochul's fix is more of a political one than a practical one.
1: Yeah. I have like a 1 minute left with you, this really quick segment. I wanted to ask you, since you have experience on Capitol Hill, what do you think about Todd Blanch? His confirmation vote with the Senate Judiciary Committee is Thursday. Are numbers looking good there? Do you think he'll get confirmed?
0: Well, it's going to come down to what Senators Tillis and Cornyn want to do, right? I think Senator Tillis, from what I can tell, he's a little more inclined to vote for him at this point. John Cornyn, he's kind of like a man with nothing to lose. Trump opposed him in his primary, and he's got an issue with the weaponization fund. He wants to see it in writing that the weaponization fund is gone.
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3: I don't know about you, but my social media feeds are flooded with lotions and potions and gadgets, all promising to unlock different components of longevity. But if you log off, take a step back from all the hype, you'll find that the actual keys to a longer, healthier life are hiding in plain sight. There are four of them. Number one, nutrition. The Mediterranean diet really is the gold standard. Number two, exercise. You should be getting 150 minutes of moderate intensity exercise or 75 minutes of vigorous intensity exercise every week, plus strength training and stretching. Number three, sleep. Sleep is when your body and your brain repair themselves. You should be getting 7 to 9 hours a night. And finally, number four often gets forgotten, socialization. It's not a bonus, it's a necessity for a healthy life, finding a sense of community, purpose, and belonging. I'm Dr. Sanjay Gupta, helping you live a better life.
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0: Good morning, Alex Sawyer, editor at large for the Washington Times, here in Chris Plant's chair while he is on vacation. You know, lots to talk about in the news today. I'm looking forward to picking the brain of the president of the Media Research Center, David Bozell. He's going to be joining me in just a minute to talk about some of the coverage of Anthony Fauci, which, you know, seems to be one of the hot topics going viral, as well as some of our socialist candidates and how they're being treated in the media. Let's get Mr. Bozell. Are you on the line with me?
1: I am on the line, Alex. How are you?
0: Thank you. I'm good. I appreciate it. You guys do such good work over at the Media Research Center.
1: Thank
0: when
1: you.
0: I was writing my book, Lawless Lawfare, I relied on so much you guys, the data y'all put together. For example, one of my favorite things that I wrote about was the Georgia litigation involving President Trump. Fani Willis, if you recall, the district attorney down in Fulton County, she was running for re-election at the time. And you guys noted, like, the legacy media didn't even point out that she was a Democrat running for re-election, you know, and bringing these charges against the sitting Republican president, former president. It was just, you know, of course, one of the best examples of hypocrisy in the media. But speaking of,
1: well, compare that to every time they mention Rand Paul in this diary from Fauci.
0: Yes.
1: It's always Republican Senator Rand Paul.
0: Well, and one of the things, if you remember, too, during the whole Anthony Fauci taking the mic every day in 2020 was the bearing and basically blacklisting of anyone that wanted to bring up any sort of lab leak theory. And the new the media just rode along with that and even went after President Trump. And that was during an election campaign, just making it sound like you were wearing a tinfoil hat if that was something you thought was plausible. Just you know, we're going full circle here, unfortunately, having to revisit that pandemic year and era. But I wanted to play actually a cut for you. It's cut 22. It doesn't look like some of this mainstream media is even wanting to talk about Fauci anymore.
2: I think we need to have transparency around what's going on. I think one situation that, frankly, where we saw the government

0: the Fauci thing might take the cake now. There has been one mention of this thing on CBS Evening News, briefly, about 20 seconds worth. Telemundo, of all things, had a little bit of a brief mention of it. But in terms of the morning shows yesterday, the morning shows this morning, most of the evening shows on broadcast, most of cable, I mean, CNN and MSNBC, you basically saw, you heard Abby declare they were not going to talk about it. It has been a total blackout of this guy. I mean, the most consequential, I hesitate to call him public servant, bureaucrat. Mm-hmm. The most consequential bureaucrat in this country's history, making some of the most consequential decisions, or at least at a minimum recommendations in this country's history. And then his diary reveals that it was all BS and that he didn't really believe what he was recommending. That's not a story. That's not major national news. This is why, as a country, Alex, like we're watching two different movies at the same time. I mean, I say all the time, when Obama used to make a speech, okay, one network didn't like it and the other network thought it gave him a thrill up their leg, okay? But at least we were watching the same speech. Now we're in a situation when you talk about Nick Shirley and Fauci diaries, potential success in Iran, or some of the decent things, the good things that President Trump is doing. Pick any issue. One side of the ecosystem is going to cover it, and the other side is going to ignore it. And this is having grown up in Washington since I was 2 years old, this man is, he's a quintessential Washingtonian bureaucrat in that he believes that he is untouchable, irreplaceable, and that he and only he can and should be making public policy determinations, which is why, if you remember, Alex, the clip of him and Mayor Bowser back in front of the front porch years ago, in which he said Republicans don't like to be told what to do. We have to break that. Okay, just replace the word do. And replace the word do with the word think. And that's what the media is all about, right? The media believes that they, and only they, should be telling the American public what to think. And we have to break the American public. That's why they get along so much.
1: Yeah, it's pretty wild.
0: That's why they're having dinners. Hey, Tapper and Fauci having dinners. And Dana Bash and Fauci texting back and forth. And how they don't mind that Fauci's supplying a network with questions to take down a member of the administration. It's all because of this elitist attitude that they and only they should be making these public policy determinations.
1: One of the other things working in the media, you noticed a lot, they love to pay, the legacy media loves to pay attention to infighting in the Trump White House. It seems to be that was like always, front page or top line coverage. And in these Fauci diaries that we're getting that have just taken over the internet and social media, there was one part where he was talking about Alyssa Farah was an ally to him, basically telling him how that he's being, I guess at the time, I think it was sidelined within the White House. So I'm trying to keep him away from the cameras, I guess, because that's, he liked to be in front of the camera more than he liked to be behind the desk or doing his job, getting more information, which maybe that was a good thing. I have no idea. Either way, it was bad. But why, why The View? Isn't she a member of The View? Shouldn't they want to hop on that, the infighting in the White House, and point that out? That seems to be that falling on deaf ears when it was all they could, soak up in the first go around.
0: Yeah, they're. I don't believe, unless tomorrow's hearing with led by Senator Paul goes sideways for Fauci, in that he incriminates himself post-pardon, essentially, because he won't necessarily enjoy pardon privileges. But unless it goes sideways, the blackout will continue, and they will continue to just be chummy with him. Because, there's nothing a member of the

0: of the elitist Washington media loves more than a top paid bureaucrat. And he was the top paid bureaucrat in town. And so like they sort of walk in lockstep with one another. So they're gonna protect him and protect him. You know, the way they do that is just not talk about it, as if it just never happened, as if he was just never wrong, as if he wasn't obsessed with himself. Mm-hmm. And so that's how I think this story is going to continue to unfold, unless unless he starts throwing them under the bus or incriminates himself in some really egregious way that he wouldn't enjoy pardon protection. I would expect the media blackout of the Fauci diaries to continue.
1: Yeah, I think I had Jonathan Fahey on earlier, and he said the only really way to around this preemptive pardon might be if he were to perjure himself in conflict of, since he'll be under oath, of something he said previously under oath. But, you know, I think that would even be tested. I think he would try to ride in on in court with that preemptive pardon. And the Supreme Court has held, I think it was like, I forget, I have it written down somewhere, the case previously, like 100 years ago or so, there was a pardon case that came before the court. And they said how it was basically an absolute, the pardon power was absolute and broad. So, you know, that kind of gives me doubt that they would go so far as, I think it was 1866, that was the year, to, anything with Fauci. But I do want to go on to another topic that just is never going away because of the midterms and what we're seeing the Democratic Party turn into, and that's the party of socialism, it appears.
0: Yeah. Mm-hmm.
1: President Trump was in Michigan, a battleground state, and with one of these socialist candidates, El Sayed, running in the Democratic Senate primary, he was giving a speech out there, President Trump was, and he referenced socialism. I want to play cut six for you to react to.
2: But communism is the greatest threat to our country in history, including even World War I, World War II, Pearl Harbor, or 9/11. I mean, this is a serious threat. Because they're going to promise all sorts of things. In 1 year, the country will be absolutely bankrupt. You'll live in squalor. You'll live in fear. You won't have police. You won't have firemen. You won't have anybody. You're going to be, it's a disaster.
1: Our excellent producer here pointed out to me that Mediaite had a story on this saying it was crazy to compare communism to World War I, World War II. What's your take? Give me your media critique on this. Shouldn't we be hearing about the dangers of socialism more than we are?
0: Well, El Sayed proved President Trump correct just last night in the debate, in the Michigan senatorial debate, in which he said that, and I don't know if this is accurate, but let's just go with it. He claimed that there's $700 billion in medical debt that the country carries with it, $700 billion in medical debt. And he promised, if you elect me, I'm just going to wipe that off the books.
1: Yeah, I remember hearing that clip.
0: Right. So, when President Trump says they'll promise all sorts of things, as if, he's running for like a sixth grade student council election, promising McDonald's for lunch every day.
1: Yes.
0: And
1: abolishing ICE, Medicare for all, it seems like the Bernie Sanders wish list.
0: It's juvenile. Some of these. I mean, you can't even call them policy prescriptions. It's just juvenile promises. You can't just snap your fingers and wipe away billions of dollars worth of debt. Okay, so what do you do with that as a member of the media? You gotta cover that critically, right? How are you going to pull that off, sir? Where are you going to get the $700 billion? How are you going to walk us through the economics of that? Sounds like a great idea. If it's free for me, hallelujah. But how are you going to pull that off?
1: Go ahead.
0: Or the
1: numbers.
0: You need to do. Exactly. Back up your numbers. Back up your math. Your math doesn't seem to be mapping.
1: Yeah.
0: How does this work? And so, these are basic journalism principles and tactics and things that you're taught in J school. You got to press people in power or people who want power to show their work.
1: Yeah.
0: And they don't do that of Democrats. And they're certainly not doing that with this socialist crap.
1: Well,
0: right? I mean, they're just,
1: They aren't.
0: If they had, Mondami, you know, wouldn't have enjoyed the glide path that he did.
1: Well, speaking of, you know, that was one of the things. You talk about the economics of it. And journalists, they aren't, you know, I went to J school. We are not really taught numbers. But you do know to go to an economist and pose these questions and get answers. And one of the things that isn't happening, aside from the whole promise from El Sayed about medical debt and Medicare for all and trying to crunch that, how that would play out, is you referenced Mamdani and his government-run grocery stores. That was a topic I kind of started in the show previously. He did a press conference yesterday on that. And there's very little critique of how much that would actually cost. I think one operating alone would be like a $4 million city subsidy. You know, you don't hear media really doing anything with that. Let's play real quick cut 11.
3: Here's how it will work. Once a month, our five city-run grocery stores will set prices for this core set of goods at 30% below typical retail prices. No exceptions, no gimmicks. The savings will last for the entire month.
1: All right, I have a little under a minute. You know, how does the media stay silent on something like this, especially since we had Daily Wire reporter Brekka Stoll, who, you know, of course, is covering this the conservative outlets are paying attention to this, but our legacy media, no. I have about 30 seconds. No. Tell me why, you know, how are they not even referencing history where this has been tried and failed?
0: Well, I mean, look, I could fake the audience to say they want Mondami to succeed, but the real reason is they just want Republicans to fail, and they're just not going to question the Democrat or the socialist and anything they want to accomplish. And even if when Mondami does fail at this, they just won't cover the failure, so it will be as if it doesn't happen. There really is no good answer as to the why, other than they're both of this elitist stream of consciousness, where they themselves believe that they should tell the country how to think, and Mondami should be allowed to tell his city what to do.
1: Yeah,
0: because they just have this they just think most Americans, certainly Republicans, are this great unwashed, not to be paid attention to, and not to be defended in any sort of way. So that's really. I mean, if I had to play amateur psychologist, yeah. I think that's it.
1: I think you hit the nail on the head when you said elitism is the problem. I mean, it's pervasive in the press and throughout the Democratic Party, and especially with these quote unquote working class candidates that are all PhDs and Ivy League grads. So no, you know, hypocrisy short there. This is Alex Sawyer, editor at large at Washington Times, sitting in for Chris Plant. Stay tuned. We'll be right back after this quick break.
4: I actually think that we could eliminate all the medical debt in this country, $225 billion, just so you understand what that is. 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
12: I don't know about you, but my social media feeds are flooded with lotions and potions and gadgets, all promising to unlock different components of longevity. But if you log off, take a step back from all the hype, you'll find that the actual keys to a longer, healthier life are hiding in plain sight. There are four of them. Number one, nutrition. The Mediterranean diet really is the gold standard. Number two, exercise. You should be getting 150 minutes of moderate intensity exercise or 75 minutes of vigorous intensity exercise every week, plus strength training and stretching. Number three, sleep. Sleep is when your body and your brain repair themselves. You should be getting 7 to 9 hours a night. And finally, number four, often gets forgotten, socialization. It's not a bonus. It's a necessity for a healthy life, finding a sense of community, purpose, and belonging. I'm Dr. Sanjay Gupta, helping you live a better life.
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0: Good morning, Alex Sawyer, editor-at-large at The Washington Times, in for my mentor and good friend, Chris Plant, who is on vacation still, hoping that he is soaking up some sun and some fun. But we are taking all kinds of questions and calls on this whole Fauci situation. I'm asking people what's going to happen. I had a Jonathan Fahey on earlier, legal expert, about the blanket pardon Fauci got, if there's any way around it, with his testimony coming up tomorrow on Capitol Hill. But I believe we have a caller who might have some commentary on the whole COVID issue and what Fauci is facing. Let's take Alan in Chicago.
1: Good morning.
0: Good morning, Alan.
1: Hey, I missed you last night. You were not on TV.
0: I know. I'll be there tonight. I'm returning the rest of the week.
1: COVID, Fauci's a villain. There were a lot of villains. Birx was a villain. There were quite a number. The biggest villain was the American people. I talked to John Howell, who was a personality here in Chicago on WLS Radio, 200 times over a year and a half. I did research. The Center for Disease Statistics of the FDA gave weekly data about who was dying. We learned early on that 93% of those who died were 55 and older and had four comorbidities or more.
0: Mm-hmm.
1: The Feinberg School here in Chicago of Northwestern University went into nine zip codes in the city of Chicago and found that the infection rate was seven times higher than the official number. It was 20%, not 3%. There were interviews with the authors of the Great Barrington Declaration. There were interviews with Peter McCullough. There were interviews with Harvey Risch. There were interviews with experts all over the place. You just had to look for them.
0: Yeah.
1: You know, it's like people now listening to the argument about affordability. Hey, 80% of the inflation was under the Biden administration. Okay. So, folks, you know, get a paper, go on the internet, read, learn something. You know, I always refer to I can't think of his name, the author of the 1840s, who wrote Democracy in America.
0: Yeah, we're coming.
1: We have to inform ourselves.
0: We do. We need to inform ourselves. We're coming up on a hard break, so I really appreciate Alan in Chicago. But yes, affordability, also a key word. Thankfully, we need to hold Fauci accountable for the affordability issue that he caused during COVID when everybody had to shut down. I know there's a lot of people that want to have...
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3: From ABC News... Lindsay Davis, anchor of Prime, streaming weeknights on ABC News Live. The late Senator Lindsey Graham remembered today at services that began at the Capitol Rotunda and ended with his funeral service at Washington National Cathedral. Family, fellow lawmakers, and dignitaries honored the 71-year-old who served in both Congress and the military. President Trump delivered the eulogy and says Graham became a fierce ally and patriot.
4: For more than 30 years, nothing of consequence happened in this Capitol without Lindsey Graham knowing about it. Nothing of significance happened anywhere in the world without Lindsey Graham having a view on it.
3: Graham was a staunch supporter of Ukraine and Israel. Both leaders attended the funeral today. President Trump met earlier with President Zelensky and Israel's Prime Minister Benjamin Netanyahu. It was the first meeting with Netanyahu since the start of the war with Iran 5 months ago.
5: The president had separate meetings with Ukraine's President Zelensky and Israeli Prime Minister Netanyahu, but did not bring in reporters for statements or for questions. We heard from Zelensky after the meeting. He posted a statement on social media. He said it was a good meeting. He said that he and the president talked about the plans for the United States to help Ukraine make their own Patriot air defense systems.
3: ABC's Karen Travers. Dangerous wildfires have triggered more evacuations in Spain and France. ABC's Marcus Moore is near Madrid.
6: This is really an unprecedented moment for people here in Spain. Officials saying the Avila fire, which has been burning west of Madrid, is the largest fire ever recorded here in the country. We're talking about more than 135,000 acres have burned at the start of this week.
3: In the U.S., the National Weather Service says yesterday's tornado in Wisconsin has been upgraded to an EF3. The same storms are targeting the Northeast today, with New Jersey and New York City facing the threat of flash flooding. 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
3: 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Now with more news, here's Michelle Franzen.
9: A faith leader in Springfield, Ohio, says the Haitian community there is terrified now that the Temporary Protected Status, or TPS, has expired. It follows a Supreme Court ruling allowing TPS for Haiti and Syria to end. The Trump administration could potentially deport hundreds of thousands of people who have been living and working in the U.S. legally. Pastor Carl Ruby of Central Christian Church says those affected may want to consider applying for asylum again, but admits the process is costly and not accessible to everyone.
10: We are asking everyone to apply for asylum, because if a person has an asylum pending case, it at least slows down the process.
9: eBay agreeing to a multi-million dollar settlement after some eBay employees were found to have harassed and stalked a Massachusetts couple.
11: eBay and some of the company's former executives have agreed to pay out $56 million to Ina and David Steiner. It comes almost 7 years after several eBay employees attempted to track the couple's movements, even sending them threatening packages like a funeral wreath and a box of spiders. It all goes back to critical things the Steiners had written about the company in their self-published newsletter, E-Commerce Bites. In a statement, eBay says the incident was wrong, reprehensible, and should never have happened.
9: ABC's Mike Dubusky, Michelle Franzen, ABC News.
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13: I don't know about you, but my social media feeds are flooded with lotions and potions and gadgets, all promising to unlock different components of longevity. But if you log off, take a step back from all the hype, you'll find that the actual keys to a longer, healthier life are hiding in plain sight. There are four of them. Number one, nutrition. The Mediterranean diet really is the gold standard. Number two, exercise. You should be getting 150 minutes of moderate intensity exercise or 75 minutes of vigorous intensity exercise every week, plus strength training and stretching. Number three, sleep. Sleep is when your body and your brain repair themselves. You should be getting 7 to 9 hours a night. And finally, number four, often gets forgotten, socialization. It's not a bonus. It's a necessity for a healthy life, finding a sense of community, purpose, and belonging. I'm Dr. Sanjay Gupta, helping you live a better life.

0: Lindsey Graham was a complicated political figure. I'm guessing he and John McCain are having very complicated conversations right now.
1: Yeah, absolutely.
0: If they are in the same place.
1: Yeah, it's interesting.
0: Unclear.
1: It's interesting.
2: It is interesting, isn't it? Well, over on Capitol Hill, everyone's paying their respects to the late Senator Lindsey Graham. He was known to reach across the aisle during much of his time on Capitol Hill, which we would like to see more of, especially on major issues a lot of us are facing. This is Alex Sawyer, Washington Times, editor at large, in for my mentor and friend Chris Plant, still on vacation. One of those bipartisan issues is basically crime that we're seeing ding families, everyday American families, in cities across the country. It's something my next guest, Giano Caldwell, knows too well. He's a Fox News political analyst, and he founded the Caldwell Foundation for Public Safety. I am excited to welcome him in and get into a pretty heavy, meaty topic that I think it should be discussed daily. We don't want to lose any more young lives. Giano, do I have you on the line?
3: Yes, I'm here. Great to be with you. Thank you for having me.
2: Yeah, of course. Thank you for taking time. I know last weekend you organized a march, and it's in memory of your younger brother, who I know you lost 4 years ago. You know, one of the things that you wrote a few items on FoxNews.com in your op-ed about that experience just last weekend. And one thing I noticed that you mentioned is that you really want to draw attention to getting blue politicians from blue states involved in y'all's efforts, meeting with community leaders, members, drawing awareness to increasing crime rates. One of the things you said is you invited the governor, the mayor, but nobody came. Is that correct?
3: Yeah. So just to give folks the backdrop, June 24th, 2022, my life changed forever when my innocent teenage baby brother Christian was murdered in Chicago. And since then, I've been out for justice, not just for him, but families all across the country who have experienced this devastation of crime and violence in our country. So I started the Caldwell Institute for Public Safety, invited on people like Pam Bondi, our former attorney general, Dr. Drew Pinsky, Congressman Burgess Owens, and many, many others who joined and formed the Institute and the Caldwell Foundation for Public Safety, which is all about education in schools, public safety, human trafficking, et cetera. The Caldwell Foundation arranged the march. And it wasn't just in my brother's Christian's memory, which obviously I'm very thoughtful of, but this is in memory of all the people we've lost across the country, families that are grieving, whether it be a shooting that takes place on their block or a human trafficking event or, illegal alien committing murder, things that impact all of us in one way or another, or could impact all of us in one way or another. That was what this march was all about. We had people show up from all over the state, actually, but the people who create the policy and who have created devastating policy and supported devastating policy, like the elimination of cash bail, which was something that started out of Illinois. The Safety Act, again, something started out of Illinois. Many, many of these failed policies, Democrats like J.B. Pritzker and Mayor Brandon Johnson have endorsed and created, which has led to the devastation of families. So absolutely, I invited them because we're nonpartisan and on the foundation side. So yeah, you're invited. Come see the devastation that your policies have caused on these families' lives. And no, they did not show up. Not only did they not show up, we emailed them, we called them. I've invited them on TV, even the op-ed that you're mentioning on FoxNews.com. None of them responded to it. And that tells you everything you need to know about these elected officials in these blue states and cities. They don't care about the citizens more often than not.
2: That's what I was trying to get at, them not coming and answering questions and having any sort of accountability for their policies, which I do want to get into a little bit more with you. But first, you know, do you think it's also because we hear over and over again that crime is going down in big cities? Do you think if they were to draw it, are they worried? Is it a public image for them? Would it destroy that narrative? Because I know you write on, I want to get to this, you did mention on FoxNews.com that there's been a 6% increase, I believe, in homicides, correct?
3: Yes, we're talking about from last year, the same time as last year. So there's been an increase, yes. And when we talk about a decrease in crime across the country, that isn't because of blue city governors and blue city mayors. That's not what it's about. It's what the actions of the Trump administration have taken, closing the border,
2: right,
3: stopping the flow of drugs coming into our country. The robust efforts we saw in a lot of these states to get some of these illegal aliens out of here, and the infusion of FBI resources and some of these more local investigations. That's been the cause and the reason for the reduction. So we can clap with what the president and his attorney generals have done. I'm talking Pam Bondi, and now we got Todd Blanche. We can applaud that. We can applaud some of the work the FBI has been doing. We can applaud the work ICE has been doing. But it's not because of them. It's despite them.
2: Mm-hmm.
3: In spite of them, I should say.
2: Yeah, and it should be a bipartisan issue. Unfortunately, there seems to be a lack of bipartisanship nowadays. One of the issues, especially, is surrounding, like you mentioned, closing the border, safety there, sanctuary city policies, I know, is something you pointed to as an issue that has created and led to increased crime in making cities like Chicago unsafe. Cash bail, I know you hit on Illinois for what it's done with the eliminating cash bail. Can you expand on that and explain to the audience like how that is a critical factor in what's happening on the streets of cities like Chicago, Washington, D.C., New York, all that stuff?
3: And that's a really, like, I think that's a great question that you asked, because most people may not even realize this, although people know that Chicago is a very unsafe city. People get that piece. But they don't know a lot of these very left-leaning, soft-on-crime policies start in Chicago. They start in Illinois, the elimination of cash bail via the Safety Act, which is the name of the policy that they utilize, has created, I think, darkness across the state, because in some instances, for example, you go out and, you know, someone is alleged to have murdered someone. Well, they have it set up now where they have over 100-plus people who've been accused of murder with ankle monitor bracelets. So everyone knows what those are. You're not supposed to be able to leave your house. But with the Safety Act policy, which eliminates cash bail, it also allows for, with these ankle monitor bracelets, that police cannot respond to someone who may have tampered with their bracelet, someone who may have left their home, someone who may have left their home to go kill the witness for 72 hours. So you get 3 days to go out and commit a number of crimes before the police have an opportunity to even respond. Like, mm-hmm. It's just nonsensical things that I don't understand how did they even come up with these ideas, but how is it they even got them passed? Well,
2: yeah.
3: I mean, you look at places like Illinois, it's a one-party state, so Democrats run everything, just like in California. Democrats run everything, just like in New York State. Democrats run everything. So when you see how badly these states and cities are declining, look directly at the leadership, and it tells the entire story. These things are happening for a reason. George Soros has been very impactful, unfortunately, in infusing capital, and in some cases not even his own money, using our money. And we know this from what the work that Doge did. We saw that some of the organizations that he's funded were receiving federal dollars, so they were using federal dollars to do some of his destructive policy work. So we recognize that this didn't just all of a sudden happen. It happened because of the leadership who's gone so far left they fell off a cliff.
2: Yeah. One of the things you talk about are, like, we've been mentioning politicians, but from my legal background, it also, you know, I think has to do with judges too. Their choice
3: activist
2: to go
3: judges,
2: ahead.
3: Yes.
2: Exactly. And their choice to allow these policies where it's like, here, we're going to give this defendant sign here that you're going to return in, what is it, 30 days, maybe another month, 2 months to before me, and then releases them into the streets, and instead of choosing, you know, to keep them behind bars. I know here in D.C. that happened. The guy went out and committed a murder at a hotel, motel not too far from the Washington Times where I work. So, yeah, I think activist judges are also a problem that need to be addressed. And that's, unfortunately, that should also be a bipartisan issue, right? Like, our judiciary shouldn't have any sort of partisan take.
3: No, and you're 100% right, and at the Caldwell Institute for Public Safety, go to caldwellinstitute.org and support our efforts there. We've highlighted a number of these activist judges, and you can see, again, our work at caldwellinstitute.org on this very issue, because it shouldn't be partisan. They should view things through the lens of justice and fairness, but more often than not, under the guise of criminal justice reform, they've created instances of justice for the criminal. I mean, that's what it is. How many victims have to be created before everyone says enough is enough?
2: Yeah,
3: and I know
2: absolutely.
3: Republicans are saying enough is enough, but when are the Democrats are going to say enough is enough?
2: Well,
3: they're not. They're only encouraging more lawlessness.
2: You're right. And I know your organization is nonpartisan. I might be a little bit partisan with what I'm about to say, but one of the concerns I think I have, and probably many voters across the country, is when we're seeing some of these candidates that are winning primaries and talking about, like, you know, abolishing prisons and what they would like to do with the justice system. I think that's a worrisome in terms of what it could encourage criminals to do when there's no accountability. I want to play a quick cut for you. It was Scott Bessent. He was on the Hannity show, and he mentioned some of this socialism kind of rise that's going on in some of these candidates, what their plans are.
1: They're nuts, Sean, but you know who was onto this early on, like he is to so many things, with President Trump. When Mayor Mamdani came to the Oval in November after he had won.
4: He was smiling.
1: He was smiling, but President Trump said, "You're the leader of the Democratic Party." And the Democratic Party, like, this is now the center of the party now. This is the center of gravity for this party.
4: Right.
1: And look, remember, Bernie Sanders used to be a group of one. Now, I think you said there are 35 candidates running.
2: Yeah, so I wanted to play that just because he mentioned 35 potential, like, I guess, DSA-aligned candidates. I know at least six as of July have won primaries. And as I mentioned, their platform is getting rid of prisons. That's what some of them have spoken about. You know, I come from a legal background. I believe the harsher the punishment, the more you deter crime. I wanted to give you a second to kind of expand on that. And are you concerned with some of the candidates you're seeing put forward and what it could do for your mission with the Caldwell Foundation for Public Safety?
3: Okay. And I want to give the distinction too. The Caldwell Institute for Public Safety is our C4 arm. We are very political. We get involved in elections. That's one side. The foundation doesn't get involved in any elections or any of the politics. That is nonpartisan. That's our C3.
2: Okay.
3: So for speaking, putting on my C4 hat and understanding a very real element here, which is the Democratic Party is dead. The socialists killed it. Mm-hmm. Like, they plainly killed it. The truth is, over the last 10 years, we've seen a 600% increase in those in the Democratic Socialist Party in terms of them being elected into office. 600% increase.
2: Wow.
3: They started off with 35 elected members. Now they have over 200. And they're going to gain more because this is the direction the Democratic Party has taken on. And you know this because they're winning in major cities. D.C. is an example. I think something may happen in Los Angeles. We may see a Democratic Socialist there. Chicago, New York is the crown jewel of Democratic Socialism now at this point. And what they want to do is dangerous for our society. We're going to eliminate prisons. We're going to defund the police. Are you serious?
2: Yeah, I know.
3: It's insanity.
2: It sounds
3: but
2: like
3: the Democrats are capitulating to it.
2: It sounds like something out of a SNL skit on elections. But thank you so much, Gianna Caldwell, for taking time to talk with me about this important issue in memory of your brother. This is Alex Swoyer, Washington Times editor at large, in for Chris Plant. We'll be right back.
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13: 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And there is perhaps no movement more fundamental than walking. It reinforces the alignment, stability, and coordinated muscle activation that supports how your body moves, whether you're doing strenuous exercise or simply going about your daily life. 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Even though you walk every day, Dana does say you can make small adjustments to immediately improve your walking mechanics. 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I'm Dr. Sanjay Gupta, helping you live a better life.
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19: Why?
2: Good morning, Alex Sawyer, editor-at-large of the Washington Times, in for my mentor and friend Chris Plant, who is on vacation still. I have enjoyed guest hosting yesterday and today. Thank you for having me back. I've had, hopefully, a good list of guests for you, kind of ranging topics, news of the day and whatnot. And I just saw one of my friends from the Daily Caller, Ashley Brassfield. She has an interesting scoop, an exclusive that is out. It reads, GOP leaders circulate talking points to quash Save America Act revolt. Ashley, are you there?
20: I am here. Hello.
2: Good. Thank you for joining me. Okay, tell me what is happening. Are they trying to do away with any questions from any other MAGA base that's like, what's going on? Why haven't you passed this?
20: Yeah, I think it's obvious questions that, you know, anyone in the media that's a good reporter would ask about something like the Save America Act, which has a high percentage of the Republican base that, you know, is supportive of it in a lot of ways. I mean, you've seen people like Senator Mike Lee had this. Many people in the House Freedom Caucus has been some of the forefront of pushing this and giving pressure on Senate leadership to put this legislation forward. And I would say one of the people that is kind of the barriers has been John Thune himself because of the idea of the talking filibuster, but also a name we all know, former Speaker, Senate Majority Leader Mitch McConnell, that has been kind of opposed to this legislation, with their argument primarily being that it is nationalizing elections.
2: Yeah.
20: So I think the main argument here, though, is this document that came out from this report that kind of outlines these talking points that they've been doing. And we all kind of, with politics, we all know they do this. But it, I mean, it's saying the quiet part out loud.
2: Yeah. So they're basically telling them, like, hey, if you're asked about it, say we don't have the votes, essentially. Like, I want to pass it, but we don't have the votes. But you yourself have reported about the talking filibuster, that there's ways around this. Can you explain a little bit of that real quick? And then, you know, aren't they scared of being primaried? I would think that they would be.
20: Yeah, and, you know, this is some of the GOP's top election integrity legislation that's supported by the president. The president's even called on them to either invoke the talking filibuster, nuke the filibuster, anything to get this thing done ahead of midterms is essentially what's being said. I would say, yes, you would think they would be worried, but it doesn't seem they are. And people like John Cornyn are also against this. Obviously, he lost his primary in Texas. But, I mean, this I will say this document came from the Senate Republicans conference, which is headed by Senator Tom Cotton of Arkansas. So we reached out to people like John Thune and Tom Cotton to ask them, you know, can you, you know, comment on this and confirm the validity of the document? And of course, we got no response back, which may say 1,000 words just in that, I would say. But I think that the American people, especially after the 2020 election and, you know, President Trump himself, has been very vocal on the issue. And heading into the midterms, I believe we're under 100 days now. It's limited time. And so whether this thing gets done through reconciliation, whether it's done through, you know, just a broader bill, they've attached this to several things. It just seems like the Senate is going to strip it of whatever is put forward in front of them at this point, unfortunately.
2: One of the other things that I know you've kind of been tracking, I'm going to hit you with something and I have about 30 seconds, is any update on Mitch? You mentioned Mitch McConnell. Any update on his health?
20: Well, yeah, we had a letter actually come through today. The Daily Caller News Foundation reporter, Nicole Saverio, there was a letter from a Governor Andy Beshear giving him an ultimatum to provide proof of capacity to serve or resign. And he is apparently not exactly ready to go forward on the floor in the Senate. He's missed, I think, over 30 votes currently. So I think a lot of the American people are still wondering, when are we going to see him again?
2: Yeah, I think that's true. Probably Todd Blanche, too, also thinking about his confirmation vote. But thank you so much, Ashley Brassfield, with the Daily Caller. This is Alex Sawyer, editor-at-large at the Washington Times. In for Chris Plant. We'll be right back after the break.
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12: A better life with Dr. Sanjay Gupta.
13: How often do you stop to wonder whether you should share something that's revealing, maybe even embarrassing, with a partner, a friend, or even your boss? In her new book called Revealing, The Underrated Power of Oversharing, behavioral scientist Leslie John says doing just that can help you deepen relationships that are vital to your life. We need people to trust us in order to get things like love, friendship, and career success. That's what she told us. When you make yourself vulnerable by revealing something sensitive, it does make other people trust you. In turn, when you ask someone to reveal something about themselves, showing that interest will generally lead someone to like you more. Why? Because people like to be asked about themselves, she says. It also signals that they are discriminating and choosy, but in a good way. I'm Dr. Sanjay Gupta, helping you live a better life.
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0: Good morning. Alex Sawyer, editor-at-large for the Washington Times and their legal affairs reporter covering the Supreme Court and all things legal. In for my mentor and friend, Chris Plant, who is still on a cruise, cruising through life, having some fun. I am so happy to have joined you guys yesterday and today, holding down the fort. It's an honor to sit in his chair. One of the things, I mean, there's just been so much kind of things to look forward to. Obviously today, the president meeting with Zelensky, and Netanyahu. And then, of course, he's going to be delivering a speech in just about a couple hours. The eulogy that is at Senator Graham's funeral on Capitol Hill. And then we look at tomorrow, and what's dominating social media seems to be these Anthony Fauci diaries, the revelations that he was taking credit privately for some of the school closures in California, New York, but publicly he was saying just the opposite, really doing all he can to get in front of cameras and curry favor with the mainstream media, having dinner with the Tappers, that sort of thing. He'll have to answer questions on Capitol Hill tomorrow. That'll be interesting to watch for sure. And then no shortage of news. Thursday, it looks like Todd Blanche, his confirmation as Attorney General, will be put to the test. The Senate Judiciary Committee is going to be holding a vote, a panel vote on his confirmation. And that'll be kind of where we see some of these squishy Republicans like Senator John Cornyn and Senator Tillis, who have, you know, wanted to kind of go after President Trump, if they're going to throw a hurdle up in this nomination or not. We'll see what happens there. But for now, I am joined by David Avella. He is the GOPAC chairman, and they focus on creating jobs, getting government spending under control, keeping America safe. You know, everything common sense that you as voters want to see. David, thanks for joining me.
1: Now it's wonderful to be with you.
0: I want to start with something I saw that I thought was very interesting. It was out from Nate Silver, and he kind of takes a look at the DSA, this Democrat Associate, Democratic Socialists of America. I can't even say it. But their kind of sweet spot, he argues, with Americans, I guess, is the highly educated but downwardly mobile. So he's basically saying those that are supporting these Democratic Socialist candidates seem to be, according to his stats and data, highly educated but lower income. And then he contrasts that with Republican voters. And he says it's not necessarily any sort of, you know, economic anxiety that Republicans have. It's more that he's finding that they're higher earners that who may not have gone to college. You know, what do you make of that? And how do you think this is going to play with, I mean, in some of these primaries we're seeing?
1: You see it in how Democrats, even key messages, is that ultimately,

0: can easily make this a choice election for voters. You know, do you believe in a system that with hard work, with pursuing your dreams, that you can have a quality of life that is what you want? Or do you want a government coming in and making those decisions for you? That's at the core of that. This is what this election ultimately boils down to. And fortunately for us, they continue nominating DSA candidates that want to make a very different America than what you and I have known and what most of America knows.
1: Yeah, and so you said fortunately for Republicans. I'm gathering from you, you think that these far left progressive candidates are going to help Republicans in the midterm. It's not that they would be a threat. Is that accurate?
0: Absolutely. Well, I mean, we have our work cut out for us and we have to beat them. But you know, you think about Michigan, where, you know, if El Said, who is a proud DSA candidate, if he gets the nomination, it greatly increases the chance that the Republican nominee, or soon to be, Mike Rogers, has a chance in that race.
1: Right.
0: You think about Troy Jackson is just as progressive DSA as Planter was, and Graham Planter in Maine was. It gives Susan Collins that chance to win. Though I will say this, Alex, as much as we talk about Maine being a competitive state, Susan Collins has won by an average of 18 points during her tenure in the Senate.
1: Yeah.
0: Including when she was on the ballot in 2020, when President Trump didn't carry Maine and everyone thought she would lose. In fact, every pollster said she was going to lose by 4 and she won by 8. Maine and Susan Collins have this special relationship somehow that most pollsters and national pundits don't get.
1: Yeah.
0: I say all that to say, you know, we have a great chance to hold the Senate. I would actually offer to you, we have a chance to pick up one or two seats, whether that be Michigan or even New Hampshire with Chris Sununu. So the Senate is in play, and you keep these DSAers telling us what they believe, and it increases our chances to keep the U.S. out.
1: Yeah, it does seem in purple areas and where there's a strong Republican candidate, even like out in California, not purple, but Steve Hilton has run a strong campaign. The Democrats, to be somewhat formidable, have to go after or pick a moderate, which in some of these races that you just mentioned, they are not doing. Susan Collins is an interesting one. I remember when Plattner was still in the race, I looked back at polling in 2020, you mentioned, and she was down like 8 points, but outperformed and won. Here, I think she's neck and neck. So it does suggest that, you know, she's going to come out on top there, despite what all we've heard for months, it seems.
0: It's in many ways. The larger narrative here, the larger reality is that Bernie Sanders is finally getting his revenge.
1: Yeah.
0: He ran numerous times for president and wasn't successful. And ultimately he decided, I'm going to take my ideas and give them to this next generation and go find a younger, whether that be AOC, I mean, go down the list of their Mondami in New York. I'm going to let them take the message and run with it, and I'm going to help them. And every one of them had Bernie Sanders support and his network that helped them, and that he has ultimately decided the best way for him to get – he's the one who started this democratic socialist messaging.
1: Right. Medicare for All, his wish list that we have come to learn since 2016.
0: And this is, you know, ultimately, this is going to be Bernie Sanders' legacy, is this generation now of candidates who are taking his ideas and running with them and running in very Democratic areas and being successful. But is that going to play in New Hampshire and in Michigan and Pennsylvania? I would offer to you it won't.
1: Right. The thing that I find interesting about that is, like, it seems like this wing of the party is growing, and I think it's because the Democratic Party did it to itself for two reasons. One, they've allowed these socialists to run under the Democratic Party ticket. I know there's probably rules on balloting state to state. But then also, you know, the treatment of Bernie Sanders back in 2016, if you remember, there was, like, fundraising, I think, going on with the DNC and Clinton campaign. There was kind of some emails, I think, that were leaked that showed, like, mocking of Sanders.

0: others. They kind of did this to themselves by angering that part of the base. There was something I wanted to, there's a cut I want to go to. We're talking about Michigan. So Senator Warren kind of commented on the Michigan race there. It's cut 10. I'm going to have you react to it after we take a listen.
1: The money is pouring in from the outside. You know, Big Pharma does not want someone who's talking about how to bring down the cost of health care. Crypto doesn't want someone who is talking about how to have a fairer system. And that's AIPAC is coming in, spending a lot of money there. $60 million committed for what? To try to stop him from becoming the Democratic nominee. So I see this, and the way I kept hearing it framed, it's the many versus the money.
0: The many versus the money. You know, David, one of the things that kind of the narrative, though, is it kind of reminds me. Remember, President Trump was very transparent in his first campaign. He talked about funding his own presidential campaign back in 2016, not wanting to take money from donors. Is that like kind of what this now, I guess, wave is trying to do? Make Big Pharma a boogeyman, crypto a boogeyman, and of course, AIPAC.
2: They have been trying to do that, or they do that, not have been trying. They do that every election in recent memory. Now, of course, the question would be, is that what's Haley Stevens think about that? Haley Stevens, of course, being the congresswoman who's running against Saeed, and ultimately she's the one benefiting the most, quite frankly, from this spending. So, and then ultimately, is Elizabeth Warren still opposed? If Haley Stevens then becomes the nominee and beats Saeed, then what does she think about that funding that she received? Is she still on board with the Democratic nominee? If they got nominated with all this money that Warren finds so reprehensible.
0: Yeah. The other thing, you know, like going after AIPAC, and then it brings me to Mamdani in some of his remarks, basically also targeting Netanyahu, claiming that, you know, he should be arrested, all of that. I guess I'll go ahead. I'll play a cut of Mamdani recently, too. And then I want you to tell me your thoughts on what this is doing to, I mean, the Jewish voters are part of the Democratic Party. They've been a big part of the base. Let's go to cut 12 real quick.
3: My responsibility as a New Yorker and as a mayor of this city is a responsibility to take care of each and every person who calls the city their home. And that is not based upon whether or not they agree with me, how they feel about me. My job is to make sure that they are safe, that they are thriving, and they continue to call this city home. And that's always going to be my North Star.
0: That's his North Star, David. What do you think about, what about the Jewish voting bloc? Is there room for Republicans to pick from there for the midterms?
2: Absolutely. For those who believe that, to the mayor's comments, that you keep Americans safe by enforcing laws and putting criminals in jail and prosecuting those who commit crimes, yes, you should do that. But Mamdani and those of the DSA and the progressive left all advocate for ideas to do just the opposite of that, whether it's defunding police, whether that's ending bail, and go down the list of all the anti-safety, anti-security ideas that they have and they push. That's the exact opposite. And then to your question, for those who say, and you could say that amongst many groups that Republicans need to gain, I would offer, whether that be minority voters, whether that be Jewish voters, Hispanic voters, you know, go down the list. They give us, the DSA ideas give us an opportunity to expand this coalition and put our ideas in place that keep Americans' economic and personal security first and foremost.
0: Yeah, I have about a minute and a half. I'm going to play real quick one more clip. I want to touch on Iran. I think Iran has been a big issue with voters. I think Republicans ahead of the midterms really want something to be wrapped up there. Cut 17 is President Trump basically talking about patience with Iran.
4: How much patience do you have left?
5: I have a lot of patience. I have plenty of time. Plenty of time. Their whole shoreline's wiped out. said, please don't drop, don't shoot last night, the night before, two nights. Don't do it. You know, we're having good talks. So we'll see what happens. I think there's a good chance that something could happen.
0: In the last minute I have, how big of a deal is Iran on voters' minds ahead of the midterms? Like, do Republicans need this to be put to bed?
2: Well, what we need to keep doing is making life more affordable. And if getting a solution in Iran helps bring down gas prices and ultimately all of life becomes cheaper when energy prices are lower, that is a big deal. Beyond that, we need to keep talking to Americans about how we are going to make life more affordable. And a key part of this with dealing with Iran is helping Americans understand why we're there and why we need to finish the job. That becomes really critical because you look at survey research and many Americans still question why we're doing it.
0: Mm-hmm.
2: Trying to bring stability to the Middle East, trying to bring stability to energy markets and supporting those who have supported us throughout the Middle East, whether that be Jewish or Arab friends.
0: Yeah, I think you hit the nail on the head when you brought up the whole affordability issue. The one topic that seems to come to mind whenever I talk to anyone, no matter where they live, is gas prices. I mean, I even like to drive out of D.C. to get my gas now because of how much it costs. It's better to go into Virginia. But thank you so much, David, for joining me. David Avella with GoPAC. I appreciate you. This is Alex Sawyer, editor-at-large at The Washington Times, in for my good friend Chris Plant. It's been an honor to sit in his chair as he's been vacationing. Thank you for listening. Stay tuned into WMAL.
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11: A better life with Dr. Sanjay Gupta.
12: They say consistency is key, but sometimes you just gotta switch it up. A new study out of Harvard School of Public Health found that varying your exercise routine could add years to your life. What exercise someone did didn't matter much. What did matter was that all the exercises together worked all the muscle groups in their body. Now, an added benefit to changing things up is it can help you push through the plateau effect. That's when your body gets so efficient at doing something that you actually stop getting better at it. And we know from previous research that specializing in any one sport at a young age can make someone actually more prone to injury. And as experts we talk to point out, even elite athletes switch up things with their workouts, making sure to target strength, cardio, flexibility, balance, and doing that every single week. I'm Dr. Sanjay Gupta, helping you live a better life.
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0: right. Well, I was going to say good morning, but it's almost good afternoon. We're coming up on 12 o'clock. I'm Alex Sawyer, Washington Times editor-at-large at the Washington Times. Legal affairs reporter, too. I cover it all. Politics and the courts. You can find me over there or also on social media at A Sawyer. I loved sitting in for Chris Plant yesterday and today. Thank you to his team for having me. It's been a real joy. He is on vacation. You will have other guest hosts later this week while he's still soaking up the sun, I think, over in the Mediterranean, I hope. I'm going to have to like send him a little message about souvenirs to bring back, maybe. Hopefully he's sipping some Prosecco. We'll see. But I also want to recap some big news. My background, I mentioned Lawfare previously. I cover the courts. These diaries that have come out from Anthony Fauci, he will be testifying on Capitol Hill before taking senators' questions tomorrow. We're going to pay attention and see if he says anything under oath tomorrow that conflicts with what he's said previously when he's testified. Whether it's related to the origins of COVID, maybe lockdowns. I think there could be some ways that he might step in the mud there. Of course, he has that pardon President Biden issued him. So we'll have to see if there's any workaround there. Of course, I'd love to cover it in all my court beat, especially something like that going to the Supreme Court. That would be a field day for a reporter. Also, Biden and his tapes that are out with his ghostwriter showing his memory lapses and also classified material acknowledging that, you know, stuff is classified. Will there be any accountability there? That is the big question. We know Jack Smith went after President Trump for classified information, but will the Trump DOJ do anything with what appears to be President Biden either lacking memory and his use of the auto pin, which is a question that I know some Republican lawmakers have been digging into, or some of his references to this classified material will be something to watch. Maybe we can ping Todd Blanche on that, who's looking at a confirmation vote Thursday in the Senate Judiciary Committee. We're going to see what Senator Cornyn and Senator Tillis, who have done what they can to throw roadblocks up in President Trump's agenda, out of kind of personal animosity, what they're going to do there. But it won't be a short day for news. I expect to hear more from President Trump about what's going on with Ukraine and also his meeting with Netanyahu earlier today following his time at Lindsey Graham's funeral over on Capitol Hill, where he is delivering the eulogy. Thanks for having me. Alex Sawyer, Washington Times editor at large.
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2: From ABC News, I'm Michelle Franzen. A final farewell for the late Senator Lindsey Graham, with family, lawmakers, and dignitaries attending his funeral at National Cathedral today. President Trump delivering remarks describing Graham as a true American original.
3: Trump remembered Graham as a giant of the United States Senate who uniquely understood the levers of power in Washington.
4: For more than 30 years, nothing of consequence happened in this Capitol without Lindsey Graham knowing about it.
3: While they began their relationship as rivals in the 2016 Republican primary, Trump described Graham as a friend who devoted his life to public service.
4: He was a man who gave America the full measure of his good and mighty heart until that heart itself just gave out.
3: Graham is set to be buried in South Carolina on Wednesday. Peter Harlambous, ABC News.
2: A bipartisan group of senators set to vote tonight on a highly anticipated Russia and Iran sanctions bill named in Graham's honor. Even though there is a pause in airstrikes between the U.S. and Iran, Iranian-backed Houthis in Yemen claiming to have struck another Saudi ship today in the Red Sea, another critical waterway facing a blockade. The Midwest is cleaning up following volatile storms and tornadoes yesterday. Wisconsin hit hardest. ABC's Alex Prochet is in Menasha.
5: In nearby Appleton...
6: Oh, my God!
5: Debris sent flying as a tornado moved through.
6: Debris in the air!
5: AccuWeather storm chasers are tracking the destruction on the highway.
7: There's massive debris flying in the road.
5: Cars mangled in sheet metal.
7: I hope they're okay.
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8: Oh, that is good.
5: Down power lines, leaving more than 500,000 without power across the region Monday as the storms rolled through.
2: In Georgia, a judge sentenced Colt Gray to life in prison without the possibility of parole for the deadly shooting at Appalachian High School outside Atlanta in 2024, killing four people. 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
2: The search continues for a North Carolina resident who went missing while vacationing in Grenada's Grand Anse Beach. 44-year-old Liz Waddell was vacationing with a friend. According to investigators, surveillance video showed Waddell near her rental in the late morning of July 22nd. About a half hour later, she was seen entering the water to swim. Police Commissioner Randy Connaught.
10: At this time, the matter continues to be treated as a missing person investigation. I repeat. At this time, the matter continues to be treated as a missing person investigation.
2: Local authorities say they're speaking with the FBI, but agents are not on scene or searching on the island. Apple's latest upgrade strategy for your device is right out of the car dealer playbook.
11: Apple Upgrade is a new program that lets customers lease certain devices for up to 3 years. The company says it will cover iPhones, iPads, Macs, and Apple Watches. Apple is partnering with Klarna on the program, saying lease deals on iPhones will start at $17.99 a month. It comes after Apple announced significant price increases on many of its products, citing an ongoing shortage in computer memory, driven by increased demand from the AI industry. Mike Dubusky, ABC News.
2: Immigration and border laws in the U.S., along with tariffs impacting tourism in the U.S. Canadian travel fell 25% last year in the U.S., according to a recent Canadian government stats can report. Michelle Franzen, ABC News.
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12: A better life with Dr. Sanjay Gupta.
13: They say consistency is key, but sometimes you just gotta switch it up. A new study out of Harvard School of Public Health found that varying your exercise routine could add years to your life. What exercise someone did didn't matter much. What did matter was that all the exercises together worked all the muscle groups in their body. Now, an added benefit to changing things up is it can help you push through the plateau effect. That's when your body gets so efficient at doing something that you actually stop getting better at it. And we know from previous research that specializing in any one sport at a young age can make someone actually more prone to injury. And as experts we talk to point out, even elite athletes switch up things with their workouts, making sure to target strength, cardio, flexibility, balance, and doing that every single week. I'm Dr. Sanjay Gupta, helping you live a better life.
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